from WABE in Atlanta. This is Closer Look. I'm Rose Scott. Coming up on today's program, we continue Their Voice, Your Vote series. Yeah, it's about a little bit over 30 days until the November midterm elections. On the ballot, Georgia Attorney General. Now, this is the state's chief legal officer for the executive branch and represents Georgia in state and federal litigations, among many other duties. In just a moment, I'll speak with the Democrat in the race, State Representative Tanya Miller. Tomorrow, the Republican candidate, State Senator Brian Strickland, is scheduled. And then later in the program, considered among the greatest opera singers of all time, an artist who faced racism throughout her life and career and was part of the civil rights movement. A new book, Voice of a Century, The Life and Artistry of Marian Anderson, reveals a portrait of the singer as she broke many barriers in the opera world. Now, all that's coming up. So when we come back, Their Voice, Your Vote returns. And I'll speak with State Representative Tanya Miller, the Democratic candidate in Georgia's Attorney General race. 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Back in a moment.

0: 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The season begins on October 1st with a concert featuring his impassioned violin concerto and thundering First Symphony. Tickets at aso.org.
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2: American farms rely heavily on immigrant labor, yet they have mostly been spared from President Trump's aggressive immigration crackdown. 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
3: And Closer Look continues from WABE in Atlanta. As always, I'm Rose Scott. It is the state's chief legal officer and leads the Georgia Department of Law in handling statewide legal matters. Also, some specific crimes. Think about public corruption, human trafficking, and cyber crimes. As we continue Their Voice, Your Vote series, we've got just about a little bit over 30 days until the November midterm elections. So today, we begin conversations with the candidates for state attorney general. First up, the Democrat in the race, State Representative Tanya Miller. Now, in addition to being a state lawmaker, candidate Miller spent 8 years as a prosecutor in the Crimes Against Women and Children Unit and Homicide Unit, and serving as a supervising and senior district attorney in the Fulton County District Attorney's Office here in Georgia. Attorney Miller, thanks for taking time. I really appreciate it.
4: Thank you. Thank you for having me, Rose.
3: Let's begin here, because I'm curious what you want Georgians to know as to why you are running for this office.
4: I think the people need a fighter. You know, I have served in the legislature for the past two terms. We have grappled with some of the big complex things impacting affordability in life. The feeling that I had really after 2024 and into 2025 is that, you know, many things were happening in our country that were flouting the norm, flouting the rule of law, and otherwise subjecting citizens in Georgia and really all kinds of places to a sense of great chaos, and that the rule of law was being destabilized. I've spent my career really as a lawyer for the people in one capacity or another, used a good bit of my talent as a legislator, but consider myself to be a lawyer's lawyer. Mm-hmm. And in this moment of a lot of turmoil, felt like my talent was best served representing the people as the people's lawyer.
3: You mentioned flouting of the rule of law. Mm-hmm. Take that a little bit deeper for our listeners. Give them an example.
4: Well, you know, I think we have seen an unprecedented number of instances where the Trump administration has disregarded court orders, where the Department of Justice lawyers who have appeared in court have had their credibility questioned by the judiciary branch. That is quite unusual. Mm-hmm. It is an unusual circumstance. I was a federal prosecutor for a period of time in my life, and one of the things that federal prosecutors and the Department of Justice really pride themselves on are having prosecutors who appear in court, represent the government, do that in good faith, and receive a lot of good faith trust from the judiciary.
3: Do you think there's some misunderstanding about what the attorney general actually has the power to do?
4: I don't. Mm-hmm. Well, at least not on my end, but I do think that the one of the things I found, Rose, as I was traveling around the state talking to voters from the mountains to the coast and everywhere in between, is that many people don't know who the attorney general is, and they don't know what the attorney general does.
3: What kind of questions did you get?
4: What does the attorney general do?
3: Okay.
4: Who is the attorney general? Who are you running against? What does the job entail? Mm-hmm. I think we take a lot of of this for granted, sort of the political insiders who are close up to government, following government, covering government. But I felt like one of the things that was frustrating for me as I'm talking to citizens about this very important role is that they don't know who the attorney general is, and they have not felt the impact of an attorney general really going to work every day doing things that they can feel as mm-hmm. having an impact on their life.
3: I want to go back to your days when you were a prosecutor, and I'm curious, is there a case that has stayed with you, either you didn't get the type of conviction you wanted, or the verdict, or maybe even the nature of it? Is there a case that stays with you that you think about often?
4: You know, there are a few. Mm-hmm. I've actually gotten this question a couple of times. I think for me, cases involving children as victims mm-hmm. always stand out. I mean, every victim, of course, matters. Every tragedy that you walk through with a family matters a great deal. But there is something about children who have been the victims of crime, whether they have survived crime, abuse, and mm-hmm. the like, or whether or not they had their life taken as a result of someone's criminal behavior. Those cases stand out.
3: As someone who started my career here at WABE covering the sexual exploitation of children through mm-hmm. trafficking, and the state has come a long way. Mm-hmm. It had to come a long way through legislation. But your approach to human trafficking in general, is the state doing everything right now? Is there something that you would change as it relates to that, as it relates to human trafficking, as it relates to either prosecutions or more, you would want to advocate for more services for victims?
4: Yeah, I think there are multiple things that we can be doing better. You know, when I talk about things like human trafficking or gang prosecutions or even cyber crimes, mm-hmm. the criminal matters that the attorney general has jurisdiction over, I talk about these from a place of deep experience. I'm the only prosecutor in this race, and I'm the only person in this race that has ever stood down a human trafficker in court, held them accountable for that, sent them to prison for what they did. And I think experience matters when you are talking about something like human trafficking. Look, we've got to go after the human traffickers. We've got to go after the people who are directly related to human trafficking. But mm-hmm. we also have to go after those who enable human trafficking. We have to go after businesses that are instrumental in making sure that this crime is able to continue, which I think requires an additional focus and an additional funding.
3: Recently in the news, there was the settlement it was going to be a settlement as it relates to, I think it was a hotel or extended stay hotel in their role, and a person who was trafficked through that. Some question whether or not that is fair, because you're holding businesses accountable for the actions of the people who who rent the rooms, if maybe they don't know. Is that something that you think is fair?
4: I think when the facts support it, mm-hmm. Yes. I think if, if a person is, let's just insert a different sort of crime here. If a person is distributing narcotics mm-hmm. from your commercial establishment and the facts indicate that you know that is happening within your establishment and you fail to do anything about it, or you enable it, or mm-hmm. you get some benefit from it, then you are a party to that crime. I mean, party to the crime statute exists in Georgia. It applies to any number of crimes, and it's always based on the facts of the specific case. But, anybody who is a trafficker or mm-hmm. who enables trafficking, I believe should be held account for it.
3: You've talked about, you said government needs to be more transparent. You've mm-hmm. made government transparency a priority. Mm-hmm. I'm curious, what is the biggest transparency problem you feel Georgians are facing right now from the state? I mean, is there enough transparency? And what specifically do you want to tackle if you are indeed elected?
4: Well, I recently wrote an op-ed on this topic, sort of expressing my viewpoint on the Open Records Act and sunshine laws in general in the state. Of course, the Attorney General's job is to enforce the Open Records Act. I think in the debate about data centers and citizens and even journalists to mm-hmm. some extent having sufficient access to information concerning these projects that are huge projects in their communities, potentially impacting, you know, the neighborhood's quality of life, mm-hmm. the cost of utilities, the water infrastructure, the environment. I believe that the people should be able to know and understand what these deals are about before their local governments walk into them.
3: So let me ask you this. If there's a state agency or local government that's violating Georgia's open records or open meetings laws, particularly too, what should the Attorney General actually do then?
4: I think the Attorney General should enforce it. If there is a valid reason for refusing to provide those records when the request has been properly made, you know, the Attorney General will evaluate that and make a determination. You know, there are civil penalties, criminal penalties, depending on the severity of the violation. But if, you know, it is important mm-hmm. to the functioning of a free society, a functioning of democracy that is supposed to be answerable to the people, that the people have access to what their government is doing. These are the records of the people. They're taxpayer records. These people work for the taxpayers. And so this should not be an adversarial situation. There are certainly delineated exceptions. Those exceptions are thoughtful, and I think they have to be narrowly tailored. But someone has to enforce transparency in government, and I think it's an appropriate function for the Attorney General.
3: Well, let's talk about that a little bit further, because I'm curious if you believe that the Attorney General's responsibility, particularly when it comes to Georgia law, if that Georgia law is challenged as violating constitutional rights, but yet you are defending perhaps some legislation. I mean, how do you reconcile that within yourself?
4: Well, I think that lawyers who defend clients all the time are faced with putting forth a defense that is not unlawful, that does not urge fraud upon the court. The lawyer is duly obligated to be an officer of the court as well. And so I think the Attorney General absolutely is.
3: Even if the Attorney General is required to defend a law that you might personally say, listen, that's not how I interpret it, or you just flat out oppose it.
4: No, I think what it is you would take any particular set of facts as they exist and evaluate them. I do not think that the Attorney General is obligated to urge illegality, for example, on the court, or to urge the court to enable the state to violate either the state or the federal constitution. And I think that's the type of evaluation that goes into the conduct. There is more than one way to defend. You don't blindly mm-hmm. defend and urge something illegal onto the court. But you do represent your client to the best of your ability within the confines of the law.
3: When you look at the current Attorney General's office, and particularly as it relates to Georgia's election laws, which you were part of the legislature, there were lots of instances where folks said, this is not right, mm-hmm. what we're doing with this piece of legislation. But yet it was upheld mm-hmm. or defended by the Attorney General, mm-hmm. current Attorney General Chris Carr. You find some fault in that? You find that problematic?
4: Well, I found portions of SB 202 to be problematic, certainly. But as with any other officer of the court, any other lawyer who is licensed in the state of Georgia, when the court rules, the court rules. There have been many times over the course of my career that I have disagreed with the judge's finding. Mm-hmm. You know, I may still principally disagree with what courts do. There have been Supreme Court rulings, for example, the most recent Calais, that I mm-hmm. think is fundamentally wrong. But the Attorney General is not at liberty to pick and choose whether it will abide by court orders.
3: But you can advise the state, right? If you feel that a law is unjust or does violate.
4: Oh, absolutely.
3: You would, as AG.
4: Oh, absolutely. Absolutely. Yeah.
3: Is there any time you think, if ever, an Attorney General should refuse to defend a state law in court?
4: I think if the law is patently illegal or patently violates the Constitution, then I think the Attorney General is then choosing between their bar license and doing something for a client. You know, every argument that every defense really or argument in support of a client or entity you represent has to be girded in a good faith interpretation of the law and the Constitution. And so I think the Attorney General, you know, is required to engage in that sort of analysis. And the Attorney General also is sworn to uphold the Constitution. It's an oath that you take. Mm-hmm. And so you always have to reconcile, you know, your advocacy with what the law requires.
3: Even if there's state and federal governments that disagree over the law?
4: Sure. Sure. I mean, the state and the federal government are often at odds mm-hmm. over the law. I mean, the state, even within state agencies or state departments, they are sometimes at odds over an interpretation of the law. This is the nature of litigation. It's the nature of what we use courts for, to resolve disputes. And at the end of the day, the parties argue, you know, their various interpretations. Mm-hmm. The hope is that those interpretations are in good faith. Otherwise, you risk being sanctioned by the court mm-hmm. or perhaps even losing your license. But when the court rules and you have exhausted every remedy you can with the court, you have to accept the court's ruling.
3: If you just joined us, I'm in conversation with State Representative and Democratic candidate for Georgia Attorney General Tanya Miller. I want to focus on this because I've got a couple of emails on it, because folks say, listen, you know, I want to know, Rose, how would these candidates ensure that the Attorney General's office is viewed as an independent
4: Absolutely.
3: Legal institution rather than maybe an extension of said political party
4: Yes.
3: of the candidate?
4: Yes, 1,000%, Rose. And
3: how do you ensure that?
4: Well, I'm going to tell you, when I set out to run this campaign over a year ago at this point, mm-hmm. I have essentially said the same thing about this office then that I am saying now, unlike my opponent, who has shape-shifted significantly on whether or not he is a Trump's lawyer, a right-wing MAGA defender, or prepared to represent all the citizens of Georgia without regard to political ideology. The Attorney General's office is much like a prosecutor's office, mm-hmm. and I've spent many years working as a prosecutor. I was undefeated as a homicide prosecutor. And I've told the people that when prosecutors come to work, they never ask whether a victim was a Democrat or Republican, whether an accused was a Democrat or Republican. Politics does not enter into what prosecutors do every single day, and that is assess the facts, assess the law, and apply them when it's appropriate to hold folks accountable who have done something wrong. I am committed to that. And I think that every person who has experienced life as a prosecutor knows this to be true. And so I think it is as simple as exercising a muscle that already exists.
3: So a listener can say, I totally understand that when you talk about local governments, but, and you just talked about it a moment ago, but when we talk about the state government here, and you are representing the executive branch, you're mm-hmm. representing state agencies. That hasn't always been the case. Politics has played a role in that.
4: Mm-hmm. Well, I agree with you. I mean, I'm not going to debate that. I can really only tell you what I intend to do and the way that I view it and what my philosophy is on this issue.
3: Was there an issue with our current AG, Chris Carr, that you felt the office didn't do what they were supposed to?
4: Oh, gosh. You know, I think that there have been multiple opportunities to join on lawsuits defending citizens against, you know, poor practices in the corporate space. For example, Atlanta was a hotbed, still is a hotbed for you know, corporations, corporate landlords who sort of get together, use AI, use technology to artificially, as it is alleged, this is a matter that is being litigated right now, to artificially fix prices above market mm-hmm. so that our citizens end up paying way more for rent than they should if those folks were actually competing for the business of renters. In my mind's eye, the Attorney General is in the position to be a watchdog for that, to protect our citizens from that. And if there is evidence of that occurring, which we know was occurring in Georgia, I think that was a missed opportunity to do something to affect the affordability of of life and housing for our citizens.
3: Georgia is considered among the states that has a high, high fraudulent, particularly with our aging community, scams, things of that nature. Mm-hmm. Is there something you would want to see this state do better as it relates to that?
4: I think the state has got to invest in enough resources to protect our seniors from these frauds and scams. Let me give you an example. Within our Department of Corrections right now, it has been widely reported that we have outrageous criminal street gang activity occurring in the prison that is affecting citizens outside. One aspect of that criminal conduct are scams, frauds that are being perpetrated on seniors. The Department of Corrections belongs to the state. It is the state's responsibility to ensure that not only inmates are safe, but that guards are safe and the community outside the prison is safe. I think it is inexcusable that we have allowed this to go on for so long. And as with most things related to how do we stop, how do we interrupt criminal networks, criminal activities, it requires targeted enforcement and resources.
3: So let's say then there are folks who are going to sue the Georgia Department of Corrections, and you're the AG now.
4: What's your question?
3: The question is, how do you reconcile that?
4: Sue them for what?
3: Well, perhaps they've been victims of these scams from the folks inside these detainees.
4: Well, I'll tell you this. You know, anything, any lawsuit that occurs, you know, you have to evaluate the facts of the lawsuit. It's very hard to sort of speak broadly about a lawsuit where you don't have any facts to then compare to the law. But I will tell you this. As the Attorney General for the state of Georgia, I think you have an obligation, really, to be a leader in public safety, and it needs to start at home with with what is right under your nose, and that's the Department of Corrections, investigating and prosecuting those cases, cleaning up. This is all happening inside of buildings that are state buildings, and I think that it is incumbent upon us to do something about it.
3: If indeed you're Georgia's next Attorney General, what would you want Georgians to be able to say maybe a year from now? They say, okay, you know what? A.G. Miller is making a difference.
4: Yeah, that.
3: In what way?
4: That. I would want them to say that. I would want them to know there is an attorney general named Tanya Miller who is fighting for us. She has taken on big fights for us. She has taken on corporations who have ripped us off. She has taken on folks who are scamming seniors. She has taken on public corruption, fraud, and abuse of taxpayer dollars. And it has impacted me in the following way. I would love to be an AG who can look back over my tenure and have citizens from all walks of life, from every zip code, be able to say how the Attorney General has impacted their life in a positive way and made it better.
3: How do you feel? And this is actually from a listener who wants to know more about how this candidate would work towards reducing the amount of fentanyl that is killing so many people.
4: Well, I think, you know, we have these debates all the time in the Capitol. I was a narcotics prosecutor for many years. As a federal prosecutor, did international narco traffickers, narco gangs. Certainly did that as well in the Fulton County DA's office as a major narcotics prosecutor. The way that you get about interrupting, you know, criminal networks is one, you have to have relationships with the partners that are doing the work. Two, you have to staff yourself with people who are experienced in doing that work, understanding how to investigate really what is essentially organized crime. Most drug trafficking operations are organized crime. Mm-hmm. And you have to have a targeted enforcement. You have to put resources behind doing it. That is how you start. And then I think you also have to separate out, Rose, the folks who are abusers, the folks who are the users. Mm-hmm. You know, we cannot cast this wide net of really throw everybody in jail for as long as we possibly can. We've tried that. It doesn't work. We've got to separate out and deal with the mental health issue, the treatment issue of the folks who are using, and then spend our time and resources dealing with folks who know what they're doing, investigating and interrupting these criminal networks. All kinds of strategies mm-hmm. used to do that. But certainly what it requires is focus and resources.
3: Question from a listener. Are there any laws, she being you, would ask the legislature to revisit?
4: Well, you know, my initial sort of take on what my role is as the Attorney General is to start first as an enforcement. My job mm-hmm. is to protect the people and keep the people safe. Some of the legislative ideas that I had when I was in the legislature, still am technically, centered around how we institute more consumer protection within the agencies that are really supposed to be policing the cost of living for people. For example, there used to be a consumer utility protection advocate mm-hmm. within the Attorney General's office. It was removed in 2008. I would love to see us put that office back into the Attorney General's office so that somebody is watching and advocating on behalf of consumers when it comes to the utility companies and how and when they institute rate hikes. Mm-hmm. I think the same is true for the Insurance Commissioner's office. I would love to see a consumer advocate, I drop legislation proposing this, placed into that office, who actually advocates on behalf of citizens and ratepayers when it comes to insurance premiums and, you know, the conduct of the insurance industry, with the ability to subpoena and mm-hmm. hold that industry accountable, who is an industry that is notorious sometimes for not being completely transparent.
3: If there's an undecided voter, what's your message to them to secure their support?
4: You know, I would say to the undecided voter is that the Attorney General should be the people's lawyer. The Attorney General is the chief legal advisor and the chief prosecutor for the state. I am the only prosecutor in this race. I am the only candidate in this race that has consistently talked about making this office one that is focused on the people and not on politics. My opponent has run to be Donald Trump's lawyer. My opponent has talked about dividing citizens up into groups, the left woke and the conservative right. When you are the Attorney General, you represent all the people without regard to what they believe. And when you put somebody at the top of an office whose mission and mantra should be to keep the people safe, you ought to have someone who has been trained in that work. People don't just wake up and go into an office and start prosecuting complex criminal matters. It is a craft that you hone over years. You are skilled in evidence. You are skilled in criminal procedure. You are skilled in scientific evidence and presenting that to a jury. And you spend years learning how to do that well. So I would ask people to look at experience and to watch for candidates who talk tough on crime but have zero experience to back it up.
3: If indeed it is a possibility you could be elected, but then also we could have governors that could be of the opposite party. Mm-hmm. How do you see working across? I mean, you've had experience, obviously, being in the state mm-hmm. legislature. Mm-hmm. You're going to draw on that to, if indeed it does happen, in terms of having this bipartisan spirit?
4: Mm. Here's what I have said about this from the beginning. I will work with anybody who is about protecting the people of Georgia. I will take on anybody who is about hurting the people of Georgia. That goes for whoever might be in the White House. That goes for whoever might be in the governor's mansion. That goes for my colleagues also in the General Assembly. Mm-hmm. I have enjoyed great bipartisan relationships, but I'm also well known down there for vociferously sticking up for the people when I thought it was appropriate. I don't think any of that will change as Attorney General.
3: State Representative and Democratic candidate for Georgia Attorney General, Tanya Miller, appreciate you coming in and answering the questions.
4: Thank you, Rose.

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1: Hey, I'm Adam Stevenson. 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

0: And Closer Look continues from WABE in Atlanta. I'm Rose Scott. As we begin our next segment, we're going to go back in time. It's Easter Sunday, April 9th, 1939. Secretary of the Interior Harold Ickes addresses a crowd of 75,000 on the Lincoln Memorial steps.
1: Genius, like justice, is blind. For genius, with the tip of her wing, has touched this woman. Oh, if it had not been for the great mind of Jefferson, if it had not been for the great heart of Lincoln, would not be able to stand among us today a free individual in a free land. Genius draws no color line. She has endowed Marian Anderson with such a voice as lifts any individual above his fellows, as is a matter of exultant pride to any race.
0: And now for the backstory, because in 1939, the organization Daughters of the American Revolution denied Marian Anderson the right to perform at Constitutional Hall because she was black. And this also led to one of the organization's most prominent members, Eleanor Roosevelt, to publicly resign. Now, First Lady Roosevelt worked alongside Harold Ickes to organize the Lincoln Memorial Concert for Anderson. We'll hear more about that in a moment, because there's so much more to know about Marian Anderson, her childhood, her talent, and contributions to the civil rights movement. It's all detailed in a new book, Voice of a Century, The Life and Artistry of Marian Anderson. And it's authored by Anthony Tomasini, a former chief classical music critic for the New York Times. He joins me now, and he likes to be called Tony. So, Tony, welcome to the program.
2: Thank you very much. I'm so happy to be with you, Rose. Thank you.
0: I want to begin by listening to Anderson as she performed during the 1963 March on Washington.

0: Now, Tony, you've spent a lot of time listening to a lot of singers, creatives. When you hear Marian Anderson, how are you describing her voice, her talent?
1: From her earliest years, when she was conscripted into the junior choir at the Black Baptist Church she went to in Philadelphia, mm-hmm. at 6 years old, she had this unusually low-set sound, this low-set voice. Mm-hmm. She became a contralto, which is the rarest, probably, mm-hmm. female voice, the one that's really deep and low. But what was uncanny about her voice was that she had a big range. And when she soared into the soprano range, she could do it easily, gloriously. But those tones sounded like they were emanating from that awesome low, the awesome low depths. They had this body and resonance to them. I mean, that's her voice. Then she was an incredibly perceptive artist. There was a combination of a kind of immediate emotional quality, and yet this dignity, this restraint, that she managed to balance beautifully. And there's finally, I'd say, there's a quality that's impossible to define, but you hear it when she sings. It's authenticity. Everything she sang was her. That's, it was just true to her.
0: You have taken a really deep dive, and I love folks referring to this book as an intimate and deeply compelling portrait of Marian Anderson. And I was talking to my producer earlier. Growing up, in my elementary school in St. Louis, we had all these prominent Black Americans, and in Black History Month, we talked about everybody. Always the top was Marian Anderson. And I remember the albums. My father was a jazz musician. I remember even having those albums in my house. But my producer thought, well, maybe a lot of people have forgotten her. And I pushed back a little bit. I was like, well, because I'm a little bit older than my producer. So I was like, no, I've heard of her. But do you think folks have forgotten about Marian Anderson?
1: I'm very gratified to hear about your experience when you were young in school. But I'm afraid I do think new generations have forgotten her. It's this classical music stigma. People immediately think, well, it's ethereal or elitist or something, which is so unfair and so untrue. But I think that they have. But you mentioned, the 1963 March on Washington, and she was 66 years old at the time. So her voice was getting, frayed. But Martin Luther King stood on the same spot that Marian Anderson had stood in 1939. When he delivered the I Have a Dream speech. And in a way, it was a tribute to her. But yeah, I do think people have forgotten this story. And it's a time to tell it again.
0: So I guess then that answers my next question, because there's always an origin story or inspiration story as to why an author may choose to do a biography or to tackle a historic figure. Why Marian Anderson? Why now?
1: Well, this rarely happens to authors, but I had, in the fall of 2021, Sony Classical reissued all of Anderson's recordings, and I wrote a New York Times article about it. And for people who didn't know, I talked about the Lincoln Memorial Concert and her life growing up in Philadelphia and going to Europe, where she really made her breakthroughs. But then I said, these recordings are forgotten, even by me. They were new to me. And I got an email congratulating me on the article by Dr. Henry Louis Gates Jr. of Harvard. And then a couple of months later, he asked me to write a book for a series that's called Significations for Penguin. Each book is about a major Black figure and from a whole wide range of eras. And he wanted me to write about her. I think, why me? I think in particular, he said about this series that he thinks that one aspect of lingering racism is an undervaluation in general of Black intellectualism. And I think he's probably right. And in a way, in this article I wrote, I was saying the classical music equivalent of, for all of her fame as a pathbreaker, everything she did in classical music was pathbreaking. For all that, and oh yes, we still talk about the beautiful voice, but these recordings, she was a major musician.

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1: The Blind Church was everything.
2: Of course, yeah.
1: And it was, that church was full of music. And she had two choirs, and it was the choir director who, no, you are really good. We have to do. And the congregation raised money so she could have lessons. There's a horrible story that I tell. And she was about 17, and she went to apply to a local music academy, which no longer exists. And she was told by a snippy young receptionist, "We don't take colored." So she realized she was going to have to do this on her own, which was one reason she went to Europe, you know, and, but she, to study there, to study sort of at the source, but her family understood how exceptional she was. Mm-hmm. The competition you mentioned, she had already been singing on tours in the South, and, you know, there was a whole network of Black colleges and churches that, that she gave tours on with her accompanist from Philadelphia. But she entered this competition to sing with the New York Philharmonic. Yes, and there were 300 other vocalists alone. And she sang some spirituals, and she sang this Donizetti aria, O Mio Fernando, which became a kind of go-to piece for her to show off her voice. And she made it to the finals, and then she got called that they were not even going to hold finals. She was already the winner, they had decided. Mm. And so she sang with the New York Philharmonic at Lewisohn Stadium, and it finally empowered her. A couple of years later, I'm going to go to Europe. I'm going to really just go do this myself. And there she became a sensation. She was there in the early 30s, and she toured everywhere, and she found a new accompanist. And Marian fever gripped Scandinavia. I mean, it was really something.
2: And which wasn't uncommon, but folks should know that for a lot of Black creatives, artists experiencing such popularity, and as you mentioned, in terms of their talent overseas, but then they come back to a segregated nation, which leads me to the 1939 with the Daughters of the American Revolution. I'll let you take the story from here. I mentioned it a little bit in the opening.
1: Yes, she, I have to say, she was very wary about this when it started developing. You have to understand, this is 1939. Mm-hmm. She was celebrated. It was this strange thing about Black artists that you're speaking of. She was wealthy. She was famous. In 1938, she made the equivalent today of $4 million. Yet all sorts of doors were closed to her, including for every opera house in the United States. So the DAR would not let her sing. In a way, she felt, I don't need Constitution Hall. I don't need to grovel to the DAR. But this whole movement, a campaign, a committee, politicians, Eleanor Roosevelt, the NAACP, Howard University, all mounted this effort, you know, and she stayed out of it. And then, but then it was Harold Dickey's idea that you should sing on the steps of the Lincoln Memorial. Mm-hmm. And the night before this concert, she was on the phone to her big shot manager, Sol Hyorok, trying to get out of it. She was not used comfortable being outspoken. She thought that her way to help her people and to achieve was to be an example of excellence and possibility, you know, and so she thought this concert was going to define her. And Hyorok had to say, look, Marian, it's not going to be what you think. People are not going to come with banners and slogans. They're going to express their support for you by savoring every moment of your performance, which is exactly what happened. And she was deeply moved and really overcome. But it became, I mean, many civil rights historians say that civil rights movement in America really got a huge kickstart with that single concert. It was just such a stark, irony that this famous, wealthy person. Also, by the way, this is the part of this story you often don't hear.

0: Of course, for this big day, there was a platform of patrons, including Supreme Court justices and ambassadors and Catherine Hepburn, and 75,000 people came. Of course, her mother and her two younger sisters came from Philadelphia. Of course, none of the four Anderson women could stay at any hotel in Washington, D.C. in 1939. So arrangements had been made for her to stay with a former two-term governor of Pennsylvania, Gifford Pinchot, and his wife, who was a women's rights champion. And they all stayed there. After a concert that began with the words, "My country, tis of thee, sweet land of liberty," she had to rely on the generosity of a politician in Washington for a place to stay. I mean, and you know, the thing in our country, it's not that long ago.
1: No, people act like that's a whole nother show, Tony. But she had also what people always use this word allies. I go away from that, but we mentioned First Lady Roosevelt, Eleanor Roosevelt, but also discovered that Marian Anderson had a deep, deep, deep friendship with Albert Einstein.
0: Yes. That was another amazing story. 1937, she has her first concert at Princeton. Okay, fine. She thinks she has a room at the Nassau Inn in Princeton. She shows up. Oh, no. Sorry. We didn't know. She doesn't know what to do. She's there as the concert's that night. And she had an admirer on the faculty, Albert Einstein, who had come to Carnegie Hall a year earlier and heard her at recital and meekly gone backstage to meet her. Mm-hmm. So somehow, this part of the story is not clear, but somehow word gets to her immediately. Einstein's wife had just died. He said, "You will come and stay at my house on Mercer Street with my stepdaughter and my personal secretary at our house." And that's what she did. And of course, he went to the concert and they stayed up late talking and he adored her and he was ashamed of his adopted hometown. The only disagreement, and every time she had a concert in Princeton until he died, she stayed with him. Mm-hmm. The only disagreement she had with him was that he was outspoken and he wanted her to be, why don't you speak out more directly about segregation and racism? And she basically felt, it's easy for you, you're Einstein, you know, I'm trying to get my, she didn't say this, but what she was thinking was, I'm trying to get myself through the door of some opera company, you know, like.
1: Tony, were you able to, or I'll ask you this way, let me reframe this. How do you view Marian Anderson's, her being a civil rights icon, her being a civil rights, part of the civil rights movement, just what she was able to do even before, obviously, 1963. Was she comfortable with that?
0: Yes, she was comfortable. She did not, in her memoir about writing about the Lincoln Memorial Concert, she said, "I like it or not, I have become a symbol. Mm-hmm. I had to appear." She didn't want to be a symbol. If she was going to break barriers, she wanted her artistry, you know, to be the barrier breaker. But I think she was very proud. She spoke of my people all the time. I want to be, you know, an example to my people. She also, this in a way was a civil rights act on a recital program that was mostly would have German songs and Lieder and French songs and maybe a Bach and Handel arias. She ended every concert she ever gave with spirituals. And she was and she recorded them, and she, it was her way of saying, this music belongs in an honored place on any program, you know, of European art songs. And she also, it was interesting, her way of being protest. She has a tour, two tours of the Soviet Union in 1935. Incredible. And everywhere she goes, she's told, of course, you can't sing anything religious, no spirituals, not even Ave Maria of Schubert. And she nods. And then what does she do? She goes out on stage and sings them anyway. There's a story in Leningrad. After the concert, the audience started pounding on the stage floor. They were shouting the name of Deep River, a spiritual. Mm-hmm. They wanted it again. So in a way, those spirituals were her protest songs in the Soviet Union. Mm.
1: Tony, what did you discover about Marian Anderson as you were researching and getting your everything you needed to put this book together?
0: There were two things about her. I discovered about classical music, how we forget that well into the middle decades of this century, classical music, there was segregation there too.
1: Mm-hmm.
0: We tend to forget that. The thing about her was, in a way, what I started talking about when Skip Gates asked me to write this book. I admired her work. I admired her artistry. I did not, even in my job, I did not understand the depths, the richness, the probing insights of her artistry. Mm-hmm. And there's a recording of her in 1950, mm-hmm. Mahler Kindertotenlieder, with the San Francisco Symphony and Pierre Monteux conducting. I become obsessed with it.
1: Yeah.
0: And I didn't really know it until I wrote this book, worked on this book. So
1: yeah.
0: She was an awesome artist.
1: Anthony Tomasini, a former chief classical music critic for the New York Times and the author of the new book, Voice of a Century, The Life and Artistry of Marian Anderson. Tony, thank you so much for taking the time. I really appreciate it. I'm wondering, you ever think about writing something on Matawilla Dobbs?
0: Yeah, she's another great Black pioneering classical artist.
1: Absolutely.
0: I mean, there are more people to write about.
1: Absolutely. That's it.
0: Thank you so much. I was delighted to talk.
1: Thank you, Tony. I appreciate a great conversation. And that is it for this edition of Closer Look. Our producers are LaShawn Hudson and Daniel Reisel. Our supervising producer is Tiffany Griffith. Our engineer is Sawyer Vanderwerth. A reminder, let me know your thoughts on today's program or any other. You can send me an email, community@wabe.org. 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I'm Rose Scott.

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2: This is Embodied from PRX and WUNC. I'm Anita Rao. What would you do if you knew your brain would stop functioning normally in just a decade? For brothers Ansel and Cosmo, this isn't hypothetical. They carry a rare genetic mutation, which will likely lead them to develop dementia by their mid-40s.
3: You get so paranoid, you know, any kind of disordered thinking or forgetting things or not being able to solve puzzles or problems, you think, oh, this is it.
2: Cosmo is 26, Ansel 31, and they've watched this condition alter the lives and personalities of many family members. Now they're trying to build their own lives against this known clock.
4: I've known ever since I got tested that I don't want to have biological children.
2: A conversation about how certainty about what's coming for you so early in life shapes your decisions and relationships. Just ahead on Embodied.
5: Live from NPR News in Washington, I'm Ryland Barton. President Trump disputed that he asked Chinese leader Xi Jinping if he wanted to buy weapons from the U.S. That contradicts an account from the U.S. ambassador to China, David Perdue. Trump acted confused when a reporter asked him about Perdue's remarks over the weekend.
6: To China?
7: To China.
6: You mean to Taiwan?
7: No, to China. That's what he said.
6: I never heard of that one. I'm going to have to ask him. You mean we're going to sell? No, they probably like to buy it because we do make better equipment than them. So maybe it's a good idea. But we didn't discuss it.
5: If such a deal were to happen, it would upend generations of U.S. policy toward Taiwan, which Beijing claims is part of China and has threatened to invade. Trump is set to meet with President Xi two more times this year, once in China and once in the U.S. Justice Samuel Alito recused himself today from a major climate change-related Supreme Court case. Colorado Public Radio's Isan Takor reports.
8: The case concerns whether municipalities like Boulder can sue oil companies like Exxon and Suncor for climate-related damages. Alito does not own stock in those companies, but he has thousands of dollars in investments in companies like ConocoPhillips, which could be impacted by a court ruling. The Supreme Court did not specify why Alito stepped aside. Stephen Gillers, an NYU professor emeritus and legal ethics expert, says that's typical.
9: Recusal on the Supreme Court, or indeed recusal even on lower courts, is often a black box. There's no obligation to explain publicly.
8: Oral arguments will kick off October 5th. For NPR News, I'm Ishan Takor in Boulder.
5: The state of Florida is trying to force OpenAI to stop developing AI models without third-party safeguards and approval. As NPR's John Ruich reports, the state filed a lawsuit against OpenAI and its CEO, Sam Altman, in June, alleging that the company had put ChatGPT on the market while concealing its risks.
10: In a court filing, Florida Attorney General James Uthmeyer is now seeking a temporary injunction against OpenAI. He posted a video on X explaining what they're asking for.
11: No new model development without independent safety guardrails. No more harvesting children's data. No more calling this product safe, accurate, or reliable.
10: The filing comes after a wave of incidents at OpenAI and other AI companies in which artificial intelligence bots have done things they should not, including escaping test zones and hacking into other companies and government websites. Those incidents have raised alarm about AI potentially escaping human control. OpenAI did not respond immediately to an NPR request for comment. John Ruich, NPR News.
5: A Utah judge today ordered a 71-year-old man who spent decades on death row to be released on bail. It comes after prosecutors said newly analyzed DNA evidence did not match him. Douglas Stewart Carter had been sentenced to death in 1985 after a jury found him guilty of killing the aunt of Provo's police chief at the time. Carter says an alleged confession was coerced. This is NPR. The number of confirmed Ebola cases in Congo has surged past 8,000. The country continues to struggle with a shortage of health workers, some of whom have been striking because of delays getting paid. 3,901 people have died. Studies show that when parents stay closely engaged with their kids' online lives, they lower the risk of harms from social media. NPR's Ritu Chatterjee reports.
12: Research suggests that setting boundaries around screen time and social media lowers the risk of screen addiction among kids. The American Academy of Pediatrics recommends having a family media plans outlining those boundaries and that parents follow those rules too. If parents have frequent and open-ended conversations about their teens' digital lives, the kids may feel comfortable coming to their parents for help if they have an unpleasant or problematic experience online. Elizabeth Hoover was the chief technology officer at Alexandria City Public Schools for 17 years. She also has two teenage daughters.
13: I tell parents to start early, talk often, listen intently, and don't feel like you have to have all of the answers.
12: Hoover started these conversations long before her daughters had their own phones. Ritu Chatterjee, NPR News.
5: Walmart is rolling out digital price labels at its stores. CEO John Furner says the retailer isn't using personal information like income or shopping history to set prices. The pledge comes as concerns are mounting from some shoppers. Digital price labels let stores change prices instantly from a central computer instead of having workers swap out paper labels by hand. This is NPR News from Washington.
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2: Brothers Ansel Dow and Cosmo Hinsman inherited a lot from their mom. A love of music, a reverence for science, and a rare genetic mutation which has been slowly wreaking havoc on their family, leading relative after relative to develop a type of early onset dementia that fundamentally alters the front lobe of the brain. The first to change was her Aunt Christy, who in her late 30s started showing serious signs of cognitive illness, including erratic behavior and major personality changes. By the time she was 45, Christy was unable to pay her bills, keep her job, or live on her own. Then, a similar thing happened to their Aunt Mary. And then, to their mom. For much of their childhood and adolescence, Ansel and Cosmo knew that something was going wrong. They heard stories about their aunts and witnessed the changes in their mom firsthand. But it wasn't until later that they got a clear explanation. Their mom, Peggy, and five of her eight siblings had all inherited a genetic mutation that gradually kills neurons in the brain. So that by the time each of them hit their mid-40s, they struggled to function independently. Once Ansel and Cosmo knew that their mom had it, they also knew the odds, a 50% chance each that they did too. This is Embodied, our show about identity, relationships, and health. I'm Anita Rao. In 2017, Ansel and Cosmo learned on the same day that they're both carriers of the genetic mutation that has led their family members to develop frontotemporal dementia, or FTD. FTD affects a different part of the brain from Alzheimer's and has a much earlier onset, and its symptoms are more associated with behavior change than memory loss. Today, Ansel is 31, Cosmo 26, and they're now living with a known clock. If no cure or treatments emerge in the next 10-ish years, they'll likely develop the same symptoms that have been changing their relatives. We are all living with a clock. But how does that certainty about what's coming for you so early in your life shape your decisions and relationships? We started our conversation talking about that day in 2017, at the moment that their future became real. Here's Ansel.
4: We were together at the Mayo Clinic in Rochester, Minnesota, which is where a family had been attending research visits to study this disease that had affected our mother and many others in the family. I remember the softness of the couch that I was on. I remember the genetic counselor telling me with a solemn look on her face that my test had come back positive. My first reaction was that there must have been a mistake. I was not able to really feel the grief that that moment brought. And it's something that in the years since I've gone back to uncover, to dig back up everything that happened in that short conversation.
15: Cosmo, how was that moment for you? You are younger than your brother. You're 5 years younger. So you're coming into this in a slightly different phase or moment of your life. Take us into your version of that story.
3: I think a lot of those emotions were really repressed at the time. And this was after a period of many years kind of not knowing what's going on with our family. So there was a sense of relief. And I remember walking out and telling Ansel the results of my test. And, you know, we hugged after hearing probably the worst news of my life. I had a really strong urge to play poker. And I'm not sure where that came from. I'm still interpreting what that was, but I spent a couple years after playing a lot of poker. And maybe it was like, you know, a sense of chance and luck. And maybe it was a part of dementia's impulse control. And a lot of people gamble a lot. Maybe I was pursuing that preemptively. But that's really the emotion I remember strongest is wanting to play poker.
15: You mentioned that there was a sense of relief because you had a sense that this might have been coming. You had been living with your mom. You had watched this develop in her. Is there a memory that comes to mind for you, Cosmo, or a story that describes your experience of watching your mom develop frontotemporal dementia?
3: The hardest part as a kid is realizing that my mom couldn't work anymore. She had to accept that she couldn't work. And also she couldn't accept that because she had this disorder that made her not be able to think critically about those kinds of things. She used to be a chemistry teacher and a physics teacher, and she would write out long slides of physics and chemistry presentations. And I would sit next to her in bed and she would say, "Cosmo, do you think I'm going to get a job?" And I would say, "Yes, of course, Mom, you know, I love you and you're really smart." And, you know, that's who she wanted to be, was an educator and someone who was really intelligent. And I think she knew that she was losing that, and she didn't have the words to express that she understood she was losing that. But as a kid, that's a really difficult thing to interpret.
15: What's so distinct about FTD as opposed to other types of dementia is it really exhibits in a behavioral way. And I know, Ansel, you have this image of your kitchen table being kind of a spot where you witness the evolution of this in your mom. Tell me about the kitchen table and what that began to kind of show you.
4: Our kitchen table or our dining room table was the center of our house. It's the place that we ate together, and it's also a place that we all left our stuff all the time. But there was a time when I was in middle school where Mom stopped picking her stuff back up from the table. She worked on this big cultural festival project that involved a lot of materials and kind of boxes of posters, etc. And they would be there for a few weeks before the festival happened and a few weeks after the festival happened. But the next year it was a month or two after the festival happened. And then the next year she just left them there all year. I would ask her about it. And my dad as well, he knew that it was frustrating for me. And he would ask her to clean those things up. Or when we put them away, she would get them back out. And there was a time when I remember hearing from him that he didn't think it was a battle that was worth fighting. He didn't think that she would, and that it's just something that we were going to have to deal with. And it was a small thing, right? In the grand scheme of things, we got by just fine without being able to use this table, but it was frustrating and felt like kind of a symbol of the way that she had lost some of that empathy. You know, she was a very empathetic parent and person. That was something that had changed and was hard for us.
15: So you all mentioned these research trips that you would go on. Around the 2010s, many members of your family had started working with a team of researchers at the Mayo Clinic. They were investigating the particular genetic mutation that you all inherited. So you would go, you would get blood work done, you would get testing done. At the time that you all went in 2016, when you got your test, what did you and your family understand at this point about the significance of this genetic mutation in your family and what carrying it meant for your future?
4: Through work with the researchers, they were able to identify the specific gene that affects our family. Really, it's one nucleotide pair that causes this disease, and also discover that testing was available. That testing would allow individuals to know if they were at risk of developing the disease. It would also let them know if they had the potential to pass it on to biological children. And it was clarifying after, you know, many years of being in this unknown, this haze, but it also, you know, allowed people to really face what that could mean for their own futures if they found out that they had the gene and if they found out that they had unknowingly passed it on to their children.
15: So, Cosmo, when you go back to that moment in time, why and how did you make the decision to get tested? I know that not everyone in your family has made that decision. Obviously, once you get tested, you know, yes, I have it and this is going to develop, or no, that I don't. Why did you decide to test? Mm-hmm.
3: For me, it was never really a question, I think, for a couple reasons. One is that I grew up in a more disordered house than Ansel did. Like, he left home when he was 18, which is about the time when our parents divorced. They divorced because they were having problems and didn't know that these problems may have significantly come from dementia. And so I grew up in an environment that was very confusing and fractured and lonely. And it was always a good thing to know why that was happening, even if that meant negative things for my future. Another thing is that both our parents were scientists, and they really believed in research and kind of observational knowledge. And it felt like, oh, if there is something that we can do about this situation, it is understand it better and participate in scientific studies and collaborate with doctors and researchers. So there was kind of an ironic reclaiming our family dynamic in that way.
15: Ansel, how about for you, the decision to test?
4: One of the factors for me was having heard my mom express that she would want to know, that was important to her. And another was related to decisions I wanted to make about my own life, in particular about having biological children. If I do have kids at some point, non-biological children, it's something I would want to have a really robust plan for, because the situation that we were in, and especially the situation that Cosmo was in, it was just really hard, and it was hard on everyone, and that much harder because no one knew what was happening.
15: Ansel Dow and Cosmo Hinsman are brothers and pre-symptomatic carriers of a genetic mutation that causes frontotemporal dementia. Just ahead, how learning about their likely futures has shaped their relationships with one another, friends, and romantic partners. 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We'll be right back.
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19: There were 86 pregnant women in ICE custody as of February of this year. One in five pregnant women polled in March said fear of ICE has stopped them from seeking prenatal care. Allegations of a lack of care leading to miscarriages and other complications in detention are mounting. What effect does immigration enforcement and detention have on pregnant women? Next time on 1A. 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
20: This is Embodied. I'm Anita Rao. 8 years ago, brothers Ansel Dow and Cosmo Hinsman learned on the same day that they were both carriers of a genetic mutation that would cause them to develop frontotemporal dementia by middle age. FTD, or the diminishing of the frontal lobe, fundamentally changes someone's personality and makes it hard to live an independent life. Despite shared insight into their future, the brothers didn't initially talk much about their test results with one another. Cosmo remembers sharing this with a friend, but for the most part, avoided talking about it and did all of his processing on his own. Ansel has shared his results a little bit more publicly, especially through his involvement in FTD activism. But now, they've started opening up a bit more with one another.
4: Cosmo, I remember hearing you tell me about your results was a really, really intensely painful moment for me. I was so sad to hear that you had gotten positive results as well. And that was something that I really had to kind of shut away for a long time. And you're right, I don't think that we talked on the phone for a while after that. Cosmo, you and I, and our dad as well, we have a pretty warm, sweet relationship, especially as adults. But they're not the first people that I go to in my life to talk about things that are really difficult or emotional. And it's something that we've talked about in the last 4 years, more than any time after we got our results.
15: Did you all process it with your mom? I mean, I know you mentioned that you knew that she wanted to know at the time that you got the diagnosis. Was she able to understand that information and process it? How did you share it with her?
4: I have never shared my results with my mom. By the time that we got our test done in 2017, the kind of conversations that I was able to have with her were already pretty limited. She would talk about things that were on her mind, but a lot of things outside of that she wouldn't really receive. I think there's a chance she would have understood what I was saying and that it would have made her really, really, really sad. I know it's something that she hoped for a long time that we didn't inherit. Yeah, and it's not something that I wanted to put on her, especially because I didn't think that, you know, I would get any kind of resolution or healing out of that conversation.
15: Yeah. So, Cosmo, you're kind of describing like knowing this, putting it away in some form internally. You have this one conversation with a friend that you talked about. You were about to go to college, is that right, soon after you found out?
21: Mm-hmm.
15: Okay.
21: Yeah.
15: So how did that like shape your college experience? Like, were you able to really like tuck it away and compartmentalize, or how did it shape kind of that journey of being like a young adult in this like very different life moment?
21: I think just coming from a very fractured environment shapes my college experience more than anything. And knowing that I had this genetic disorder kind of was just one part of that. Yeah, and what I mean by that is just like not having a lot of social skills. And like I went to NYU and the persona that I was comfortable picking up was like really arrogant, smart guy. That's what I had was I came from a family of very smart, educated people, and I grew up not having a lot of social interactions due to the way that our family was. And I overcame that by embodying those kinds of values. And I think the diagnosis made me more intent in that journey. I think because a part of FTD is the loss of language and entering college, knowing that I would reach a point in my life when I wouldn't be able to think critically or complexly or have all the words to express myself. It made me more eager to learn a lot and be very smart and appear to be very smart and read a lot of books. And yeah, I think a lot of my academic and personal and creative drive came from just the desire to be a full and real person in the world before that was taken away from me.
15: Yeah. It seems like you kind of like turned up the volume on the things that you could control that were connected in some way to the symptoms of FTD that you'd seen. Hearing Cosmo talk about that, like, is there a parallel for you or what has that journey been like for you? Like, do you feel like there's been a part of your life that you have really turned up as a response to getting the diagnosis?
4: Yes, there is. I certainly, there are things that I'm able to enjoy in a different way, knowing that I won't always be able to enjoy them, knowing that my mom, it's not able to do things like make new friends or spend time traveling and doing things independently, experience these more complex parts of life that require a lot of independence and cognitive capacity. And also just trying to experience joyful and beautiful things in my life that become more special when I think about the fact that they won't always be there or that I won't always be able to appreciate them. That's true also of relationships in my life, of friendships and people who are special to me. Knowing that there could be a point in the future where I'm going to ask some really big things of them. Knowing that I'll be relying on people for this really, really important and difficult care. And knowing that people around my mom provided her that care without knowing why she needed it or where it was coming from. And being in a different situation, being able to talk about the disease, to talk about my experience of growing up with my mom and my aunts, knowing that that story really, really matters, both for people in my life who might be caregivers in the future, but also for everyone else who has dementia in their family, who cares for folks with cognitive differences.
15: Do you talk really openly with all of your friends and people in your life about your genetic history?
4: No, not everyone. It's a really serious thing, and it's also very hard to describe.
15: Yeah.
4: You know, it's not a 10-minute conversation.
15: Yeah.
4: And so it's something that I do talk about with close friends of mine, with my partner, and I do it in little chunks, right? That's the only way I've found to be able to really tell the story is to say, there's this big thing that I think about every single day, but there's just a lot of backstory. There's 30 years of backstory there that it's impossible for someone to take in at one time.
15: Yeah.
4: And that's been a really wonderful part of my life over the last 7 years is being able to know that I have friends who will accept that and care for me as I express these really difficult things and that it doesn't have to be a secret, which is the way that our family and many other families treat that kind of disease, which it's just a very difficult and heavy load to bear by yourself.
15: So your family has been very involved, or some members of your family have been involved in the research around this for a long time. As of right now, there is no cure. There are no treatments. I know you do spend a lot of time in the advocacy and research world. How does this advocacy help you kind of process your fears and your feelings?
4: It has been so transformative for me. And really, this is a recent story. We've been going for our research visits for a decade, but this advocacy work and telling our story publicly really only began 2 years ago when some members of my family co-founded an organization called Cure MAPT FTD. MAPT is the gene that our family is affected by. And through working with this organization, I've, for the first time ever, met people outside of my family who had the same experience, who went through a childhood losing a parent to FTD, who experienced that trauma and neglect and sometimes abuse in that situation. And also folks who have gotten positive results or who haven't yet been tested, but have this looming over them. And I can't describe how much of a catharsis and relief it was for me to share about this with someone else and understand, oh, I don't have to tell you the whole story. You know, you have this context, and we do have these same difficult things we're carrying, and not having to carry that yourself is just, it's really been wonderful.
15: Cosmo, how do you feel about the activism world and your role in it? It seems like for Ansel, it has been pretty positive and provided a lot of relief. I'm curious about for you.
21: Ansel has always been a really good person. He's always done a lot of activism, and that's a skill of his that I really respect and that I have never been drawn to. So I am a cheerleader, you know, supporting Ansel, and I think it's still really difficult for me to immerse myself in this thing. Like Ansel mentioned, you know, it's this kind of thing that you think about every day. I can't imagine it being part of my life even more.
4: That is very sweet of you to say, Cosmo. And also, you know, I'm in this in a very selfish way. I'm in this because it matters to me personally. I'm in this because it's going to affect you and other members of our family. And it just feels like a different way of engaging with the disease, different from having it kind of loom in the back of my head and constantly trying to close it away or say, I don't want to think about that right now. It's not something I want to be part of today, versus getting to dream and envision a different future with other people. And a huge part of that is telling stories and putting these narratives into things that other people can understand and digest.
15: Yeah.
4: And Cosmo is a storyteller. Cosmo is a writer. Yeah. And I think that's a really special skill that he has. And I'm working on him. I think I'm going to get him at some point, or we're going to find a project that feels right, because I think you have so much to bring. And I think that the finish line is not that far away. I think that these
15: for therapies? Yeah,
4: exactly. Therapies and treatments, which are not yet in trials, really could get there in the near future. And that's something that I just feel so hopeful about. And it really matters when people, especially when positive carriers, speak up about their experiences. It has such an impact on the research and the pharmaceutical community. And that those voices have been absent for, you know, up until 3 years ago, people were too frightened to talk about it out loud. They said, no, this will ruin my life if I tell other people. I have to keep this a secret. And that doesn't have to be the case. And it really has accelerated the progress in the world of developing therapies.
15: I want to talk a little bit about that and like what the fears are about disclosure. I mean, I can imagine that it could affect work and how you might be hired. I'm curious for you both to share, like, are there specific decisions that you have had to make or are making right now based on this knowledge that you wouldn't be making if you didn't have it at the age that you are? Maybe Cosmo, I'll go to you first.
21: Well, I think having children is the big one, because passing on this gene would be such a big burden. I think we agree that it's sort of our duty to really avoid spreading it to more people. So the decision to not have children is tough and tougher as you get older and get to an age where you might have wanted children, but it seems right. I worry about, employment. I find that I write a lot about my experiences thinking about FTD and interacting with our mom, but, publicizing that might prevent me from getting a job, 10 years in the future. If I publicize that, when I'm 40, I am very likely to develop dementia symptoms, a employer who knows that wouldn't be able to not employ you for that reason. But obviously it influences people.
15: Yeah.
21: That knowledge. Yeah. And then there's the aspect of bringing it up in relationships. Having a long-term relationship, means that there is a large chance that that person might need to care for you. And that's a huge, enormous thing to ask of someone. It's more than, a lifetime of work. It's everything. And that's really difficult. And there are people out there who, for some reason, accept that and love us anyway. And
15: are you by chance talking about your wife? I think you did just get married.
21: Yes, I just got married.
15: Congratulations. Congratulations.
21: That's exactly what I'm talking about.
15: Tell me about it in the context of your relationship, how it shows up between you all.
21: Well, it's a really difficult thing because, I feel like, I have a responsibility to bring it up early on and just disclose that. But I have spent, 10 years learning how to manage these emotions and keep these things in. And although it's producing so much anxiety, not make it a whole part of my life. So when my girlfriend, now wife, heard this, and then weeks, months afterwards, I didn't mention it again, she was completely confused. She was like, this is a huge thing that is going to affect our lives and is so terrible. And it's like, you're not thinking about it at all. And, being in a close kind of communicative relationship requires bringing up all those feelings again and re-experiencing with another person the trauma of saying, these are the things that's going to happen to me. This is how we have to plan for that. This is the financial burden, etc. And it's a little disappointing in that way, where you hope that including another person helps you share the burden, but actually it's part of sharing it is uncovering all those really difficult emotions.
15: Have you all gotten down to brass tacks about some of that stuff, or it's still kind of like, we know we need to have this conversation?
21: It's half and half. There's a ton of things that we need to have a conversation about. And it's, the big ones like having children, we've cleared up. And the smaller ones like, what insurance do we need to buy? Do we need to get nursing care insurance? Where are we going to live? How are we going to plan on where we live when this thing happens? Those things happen. Those conversations happen over years.
15: So you've decided not to have kids. Ansel, you mentioned, or it seems like you said you're both on the same page about that. How has that decision played out in your life?
4: So I've known ever since I got tested that I don't want to have biological children. I know certainly that I don't want to risk passing on the gene. And just a year and a half ago, I got a vasectomy for that reason. I had another thing that I wanted to share about kind of what it feels like to go into that conversation with someone else. I think this is something that we, and I use a big we here for people from families affected by FTD, by genetic FTD, have such a warped perspective on. I think that we think about it in this weird, twisted way that is kind of informed and created by the really difficult things that we went through when we were young. We had, aunts who said, never tell this to anyone, especially not someone who could, be around your employer. Be cautious about telling it to your partner or your fiance because they might leave you. But everyone else in the world has received this in a way that is really graceful, in a way that I've kind of not been expecting. I don't think a loving relationship is somewhere where, you know, a partner would leave you for this genetic condition that might affect you 10 years in the future. And people in my life have, I've just been able to bring that lens of hope, of, and maybe hope isn't even right, the right word, but kind of come to it without a despair that we had in our family for so long.
20: Ansel Dow is a community organizer and advocate and a carrier of a genetic mutation that causes frontotemporal dementia, or FTD. His brother, Cosmo Hinsman, holds an MFA in fiction writing from the University of Florida and is also a carrier of that genetic mutation. Just ahead, how these two brothers navigate the daily anxiety about their changing brains and take steps to prepare for the unknowns in their future. Stay with us.
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23: El Niño. It's a normal, if irregular, climate phenomenon marked by periods of above-average surface temperatures in the Pacific Ocean. This year's El Niño could set records.
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20: This is Embodied. I'm Anita Rao. After years watching their mom and several of her siblings develop symptoms of frontotemporal dementia, or FTD, brothers Ansel Dow and Cosmo Hinsman got confirmation that this disease was also in their future. They are both carriers of a rare genetic mutation, which all but guarantees they'll start to develop FTD symptoms by middle age. Ansel is 31, Cosmo 26, and they're living with huge unknowns, like how they'll support relatives affected by the disease, whose symptoms have progressed to the point of needing full-time care.
4: Our mom's partner is a man named Tim, who has really provided this generous and kind care to her for years and years that they've been together. And I still, when I get a call from Tim, have this clenching fear in my heart that I'm going to pick up the phone and he's going to say, I can't do this anymore.
20: And then there's the question of how and when their own symptoms will begin to show up.
21: It's an impossible puzzle, you know. It's FTD is the diminishing of the frontal lobe. I think what does it feel like for that to diminish? I mean, the frontal lobe is a person's entire personality. It's their beliefs and their thoughts and kind of everything about them that makes them unique. And on really bad days, you get so paranoid, you know, any kind of disordered thinking or forgetting things or not being able to solve puzzles or problems, you think, oh, this is it. Mm. Any kind of thing can be an indication that everything is about to leave.
4: I disagree with you on that. That it's, I don't think it's an impossible puzzle. I think it is really difficult because most people in the world don't have the experience that we have of seeing it up close. And I'll use the example of Alzheimer's, which has some symptoms that are much more easily recognized and that many people are familiar with because they have an aunt who has Alzheimer's. They spent time with a friend's grandparent who has Alzheimer's. And when I describe symptoms of FTD, most people don't have that same reference point. But I do feel really hopeful that, you know, folks in my life who do have that information will be able to potentially recognize these early warning signs way earlier than we were able to figure them out for my mom or for other folks in my mom's family. And yeah, and those changes to personality can be really difficult because you can meet someone and talk with them for 10 minutes without realizing that they have FTD. But if you talk with them for 2 hours, you'll know, okay, something is really up here. This person is not responding in ways that I expected. And I don't know what's going on, but something is up. And I think that's just a matter of familiarity with those personality or behavior changes, context for genetic risk. And it's something that I really have had to kind of comfort and console myself about, because I do think the situation is going to be different for us than it was when we were young.
25: Yeah.
4: One of those things is no one in our family has developed FTD before the age of 37 or so. And so, Cosmo, when I have that, when I'm having a fuzzy day, I have to say, like, no, I'll worry about this later. I'm not going to worry about this right now.
25: Yeah.
4: And you know, dealing with that is the case for everyone in our situation who is a genetic carrier has to deal with those fears. But being able to make those distinctions and say, it's not constructive for me to have a panic attack about this. I need to trust that I'm doing my best and that I've been able to prepare the people around me to respond to these things when they happen.
25: You mentioned, like, it's hard to tell immediately after an extended interaction, you might have a better sense. Is there a go-to example you use when you're trying to describe this to people to help them latch on to what you're talking about, given that it can be seemingly hard to read or hard to notice in real time? Maybe an example that you saw in one of your aunts or family members or at a family reunion.
4: Here's an example that feels helpful for me is telling my mom big news on the phone. We still talk on the phone. We have little chats. And there are things that I tell her, like, I just went on a first date, or I've got my work certification exam coming up next week. And I know how she would respond to that when she was healthy. She would understand some of the things that I was going through emotionally. She would be warm and empathetic and caring. And the way she responds now is, okay, when you visit, do you want to go on a walk?
25: Mm, yeah.
4: Will you make sure you stop by the store on your way to the house? And I'll say, Mom, oh, listen to the thing I just said. I have this thing coming up that I'm worried about or excited about. And she'll say, okay, well, just remember to call when you get home next week. And that's a piece for me, that missing empathy that feels really characteristic of the disease in our family.
25: What is y'all's relationship like

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1: She loves the Bee Gees. She loves to dance to the Bee Gees. That's, I think, her favorite thing in the world right now.
2: Music has always been big for her, right?
3: That's right. Mm-hmm. And it's one of the things that she has really retained in a very deep and special way. Almost all of the memories from our childhood she's not able to access or talk about, but she will play music with us. She will sing songs, and she kind of has those tunes and the lyrics in her head in a way that feels really, really precious.
2: So Cosmo, I want to go back to something you mentioned recently, which was that, like, you're constantly weighing on a day-to-day, how much attention, mental attention do I give to this? How do I manage that in my partnership and my relationship from a mental health perspective? Like, have you found routines or ways of supporting yourself as you try to kind of have these big conversations while also living your life and trying to do both at the same time?
1: No, and partially because I am also trying to be an artist. I just finished an MFA program.
2: Congrats.
1: In creative writing. And that is an emotionally, that's a lot of emotional turmoil associated with that. So I am still figuring that part out. And I just started taking an antidepressant because it was so intense, and that doesn't work. No, I think the things that have made me feel best overall is just being good at things, you know, trying really hard at teaching. I taught a creative writing class, and when I have a good day teaching, I think this is exactly how I want my life to be. And as long as I can do this, I'm going to feel really good. But those moments come rarely because it's really hard to be really good at things. But that's the only thing that I have found that really ameliorates the sense of despair.
2: How about you, Ansel? And also, what is it like to hear your brother kind of reflect honestly about his mental health?
3: Oh, it's hard. It's hard because I just want my brother to be happy and have every day be a good day. It also feels nice because mental health is something that we didn't talk about very much growing up. And yeah, I think I didn't learn how to talk about feelings very gracefully when I was young. And it's something that I wish I'd started doing earlier. It's important to me, and it feels like an important element of an intimate relationship like this.
2: Yeah.
3: And that's been a big part of my life for the last decade, dealing with moments of depression and anxiety, and for the most part through therapy, finding ways to express those feelings better and more frequently and to people who care for me. And I do feel very different than I did 10 years ago, but that doesn't mean that I don't still have days that are hard and times that I worry about disease and other things in my life.
2: You mentioned earlier making really specific asks of your friends or letting them know that you might have specific asks. Is this something that you have, like, written down somewhere or formalized?
3: No, it will be in the future, but it's not something, you know, writing down a checklist is not something that I've been doing right now. The ask that I've been making of my friends recently is, listen to me tell you about the story of my family. Listen to me share what it was like for me when I was young, what it was like for my cousin, because those stories are really the foundation of understanding and responding to disease in the future. And those are stories that I'm learning how to tell.
2: Yeah.
3: That I had not told before last year. And it's difficult to pull the details together that in a way that's understandable for someone else. It's also something that we've had help with. There's a journalist who wrote about our family. Journalist's name is Bob Kolker, and his piece was called The Vanishing Family. It was published in the New York Times a year and a half ago. And being able to share that with people and say, this is what I've been talking about. And he wrote about it in this way that anyone could connect with and grasp.

0: that's really what I've asked of my friends, is to say, this is really important to me, and here's a starting place, and it would mean a lot if you're able to take some of this story in.
1: Yeah. Cosmo, what was it like for you to read that piece and see the story of your family told so publicly like that?
2: I don't think I read it. I think I read a little bit of it, and I said, this is too much. I already know this. You know, I feel good. I feel really thankful to Bob Kolker, and I'm almost surprised that the emotions I have about my family could even be externalized, that someone else could even understand them in such a articulate and deep way. Now, it's very intense and very, it feels wrong. It feels like these are two different worlds and they belong in two different places. And seeing all of this emerge is hopeful and scary, you know, because it involves figuring out how this has really affected me.
1: I'd love for you all to share a little bit about the evolution of your relationship in the past 4 years and maybe what you're hoping for as you look forward to the next four. I mean, this is a new phase where your family story is more public. You all are having this very public conversation with microphones on. I guess maybe let me start by saying, what has it been like to have this conversation together today in the context of how your relationship is evolving?
2: It feels good. It feels like this is the culmination of a process of learning how to talk about difficult things. Like, you know, 4 years ago, I think we felt very similarly, or I felt very similarly, but we were experiencing this in a kind of private way. And we would go to the Mayo Clinic and not talk much about it, but just understand it. And now we have the same understanding, but Ansel is learning how to expose other people to that and learning what there can be done about it. And it feels like this is the kind of thing he has been preparing for. And it feels really good to see him and to hear him and to hear what he has to say, because it's been 8 years of figuring out what the right things to say are.
0: Oh, I feel the same way, that the telling of the story has really changed how it lives within me, and being able to have other people in my life and people beyond that, strangers and folks I don't know, have some kind of connection with the story, has helped me realize just how much we've been through, how brave and strong so many members of our family have been, and that it is reasonable to be hopeful about a different future, and that we don't have to be bound by the kind of secrecy that has really felt like a heavy weight for so many years. It makes me feel close to you, Cosmo. It makes me feel close to the rest of our family who has had to kind of bear that load for so long. And it just feels nice to be able to talk about and be able to say, this is what's been happening. This is part of who I am, and it's not something that needs to be a secret.
1: Well, to end, I guess, is there anything you all want to say to each other about how you hope your relationship evolves from here? And if there's anything you feel like is left unsaid, now's the time to say it.
0: Cosmo, I love you so much. I feel so glad for the time we get to spend together. I think that there are many ways that we are very different, and it's just such a treat to get to experience you as a person and the magic and specialness of you as someone that we share so much in common, and it is really a joy for me to get to be your brother.
2: Oh, I feel the same way. I think in my mind, you will always be the cooler, smarter, popular older brother. I remember being in, I must have been 12 and watching you do Macbeth in high school. And you were so powerful and majestic. And now I feel like that again. You're on the world stage doing something really meaningful, and I look up at you and I think, God, I wish I wish I had that kind of life and energy, and I feel so proud.
1: Ansel Dow is a community organizer through the organization Cure Map TFTD. His brother, Cosmo Hinsman, is a fiction writer and recent graduate of the University of Florida's MFA program. Cosmo and Ansel are both carriers of a genetic mutation that causes FTD. You can find out more about their family, including a link to the New York Times piece, The Vanishing Family, at our website, embodiedwunc.org. 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Today's episode was produced by Audrey Smith and edited by Kaya Finlay, Amanda Magnus, and Wilson Sayer. Nina Scott is our intern and Jenny Lawson, our technical director. Quilla wrote our theme music. This program is recorded at the American Tobacco Historic District. 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I'm Anita Rao.
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9: On the next Closer Look, it's the state's chief legal officer and leads the Georgia Department of Law in handling statewide legal matters and also handles specific crimes such as public corruption, human trafficking, and cyber crimes. 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I'll speak with Republican and state senator Brian Strickland today at noon.
10: 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I'm Steve Inskeep.
11: And I'm Layla Faldin. Good morning. Lindsay Clancy will be in a Massachusetts courtroom today for the first time since her murder case ended in a mistrial. Her lawyers are asking a judge to dismiss the case, which accused Clancy of murdering her three children in 2023. Deborah Becker from member station WBUR reports.
12: The defense

0: that used to hold roughly 1 million gallons of pig manure into a freshwater pond. 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
1: 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I'm Leila Faldin.
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3: 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This is member funded WABE. Coming up in the 7 o'clock hour, Governor Kemp is suspending the gas tax and declaring a state of emergency in Georgia. Hear why. Melissa Fadel reports from the WABE newsroom. That's ahead at 7:04. But first this morning, other business news in the Marketplace Morning Report.

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1: 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Our time, 7:19, 61 degrees. National Weather Service says it's going to warm up to the low 80s today.
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1: Several accidents to navigate this morning. Midtown, a crash causing delays. I-85 southbound, right at 17th Street. Another in Mableton, Veterans Memorial Highway at Maxim Road. And on the East Freeway, I-20 westbound, just after Turner Hill Road.
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0: What if babies could be born without disease, even if the parents risk passing one down?
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4: It's time for Political Breakfast. Today we fast forward past the November midterm elections and land in 2028. U.S. Senator John Ossoff's name has been tossed around for a possible run for president. Now U.S. Senator Raphael Warnock's name is in the mix. He was pressed about it at a recent event, and strategist Theron Johnson and Brian Robinson interpreted his vague answer differently.
5: Are you going to run for president?
6: You know, I hear the HOA is looking for a president.
5: No, I didn't mean that president. I'm sorry.
6: So we'll see what happens.
5: Let the record show you did not say no.
4: And he didn't rule it out like Ossoff has in the past. So what are your thoughts on that? Brian, let's start with you.
7: I think this is super important. It's the first time either one of them have acknowledged that it is on the radar. And I think that points to very serious conversations happening. And look, I think that when it comes to a run for president, there are many things to consider that are different than running for other high offices like governor or U.S. Senate. This is just a different level. As David Axelrod says, it is an MRI of the soul. And because you just get put under such a microscope that it's very difficult for many people to kind of get through that. But it's also a campaign that's not done on shoe leather politicking. It's a campaign run through a video medium. And this is the medium where he really thrives. He is really good at it. It'll be an issue for Governor Kemp. The video medium is not his friend. That's not where he thrives. And that would really matter in a presidential race.
4: Well, Theron, what do you think?
8: I think it's too early for Senator Warnock because he's in a different position than Senator Ossoff. Let's give our listeners a difference. Senator Ossoff is on the trail every single day across Georgia as a candidate and a sitting U.S. Senator. Raphael Warnock is around the state and around the country raising money for other fellow U.S. Senators, but he's not on the ballot this November. So when I say it's a little too early for him, Warnock has actually more time to sort of discuss this internally. You know, of course, he's a pastor, so I'm sure his faith and his prayers and conversations with his family is going to be highly impactful on his decision, whether he does it now or later. But I had a chance to listen to David Plouffe. And for our listeners, David Plouffe was the campaign manager for Barack Obama in 2008. And he made a really good statement. And I don't want to steal it without giving him credit. But that is that timing is everything in politics. And with John Ossoff being young, being the youngest senator at the age of 39, but, you know, Warnock is older, but he's youthful and great energy and great name recognition, has displayed opportunity to get on the national stage and perform. So I think both of these gentlemen, Lisa, are going to have to really think about the timing.
7: So this is something that Raphael Warnock would be a really interesting candidate. But, you know, right now what we're seeing in polling amongst Democrats when they're asked who they want to run for president is John Ossoff. Not Raphael Warnock. Now, that may change when Ossoff is out of cycle and is no longer in the social media feeds of all these liberal voters from around the country who watch his viral clips on social media. But Warnock is somebody to watch. I mean, obviously, black voters are a major base of the Democratic coalition. And he has shown he can win in a swing state, which I think is a strong argument to make going into an election where Democrats are hungry to win. So I think this is a really interesting development. And I'll end with this. I take it seriously.
8: If you want to know my gut, I think Senator Raphael Warnock right now, honestly, is focused on serving the people of Georgia. He's got an amazing book out that he's traveling around talking about. He's doing a lot of fundraising for other U.S. Senate candidates. But he can't ignore the fact that his name is up there in the mix with John Ossoff as far as being one of the many people that we will consider as a presidential hopeful for next year.
9: Yeah. And Brian, you said it's important. You view it as important. So do you think Warnock has what it takes to garner broad support?
7: I do. I think that he can speak to the left of the party and then tell the center of the party, hey, look, I won in Georgia, and kind of play it through, thread that needle that way. He's obviously a talented orator. And, you know, I think people think of oratory as part of politics, but the truth is few politicians are good at oratory, and he is. He's got that preacher mojo, and it really is a huge benefit to him. And in addition to that, he's also a good TV actor, in that when you watch him in his commercials, he is charming and authentic looking, and people like him. He has a high likability favorability rating when it comes to how he appears in those commercials. And that just derives from that natural talent that he has. And that's very impactful in a presidential race. Now, there are other things that I think he's got to get better at. I think that he has not had to just sit in a room and make donor calls all day, every day. He has had the great blessing of being in scenarios where national Democrats got behind him, and he just had to turn on the website and money came in online by the tens of millions. That's not going to be the case in a presidential race. He's got to go and make a case for big dollar donors and outside group donors to the tunes of millions from individuals, and make that ask and be able to make a compelling argument for why him and not some other leading light of the Democratic Party. He hasn't had to do that. So that's going to be a new skill set for him. Two, one thing that I don't think he's done very well is debates. He has been in numerous debates through the years with folks that you wouldn't think are that great at it, and he hasn't really won them. He's going to have an edge to him, which may be a little difficult for a preacher.
8: I'll jump in here real quick. You know, Warnock will not have any problems with fundraising. He won't have any problems with debates. Herschel Walker had nowhere but up to go in that debate. All he had to do is show up and smile and just articulate something, and he would have been fine in that debate. And the national star power that Warnock has, he will be able to not only raise money across the nation, he'll be able to do it very well here in Georgia. He will put in the work on the call time. And so I just kind of respectfully push back on this notion that, you know, some Democrats, particularly when you look at African-American Democrats, a lot of times Republicans always like to raise that question about whether or not he or she can raise the money. So I just want to kind of respectfully push back on that, because it's hard for anybody to raise in this climate unless you're Rick Jackson.
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10: On the next Closer Look, it's the state's chief legal officer and leads the Georgia Department of Law in handling statewide legal matters, and also handles specific crimes such as public corruption, human trafficking, and cyber crimes. 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I'll speak with Republican and state senator Brian Strickland today at noon.
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11: Live from NPR News in Washington, I'm Dave Mattingly. Iran's foreign minister says he's waiting for a response from the Trump administration to Tehran's latest proposal to fully reopen the Strait of Hormuz to commercial ship traffic. President Trump rejected Iran's previous offer. OpenAI says it's scrapping the release of its newest AI model after it failed to meet the tech company's internal testing standards. This follows a series of reports about AI bots being involved in hacking incidents. For the second time this year, a deputy FBI director is leaving the bureau. NPR's Ryan Lucas reports.
12: Andrew Bailey says in a post on X that he is stepping down to return to his family in Missouri. But he says he's confident that Director Kash Patel will continue the work, including reforming the FBI and combating violent crime. Patel thanked Bailey for his service on X as well. Bailey, a former attorney general for the state of Missouri, joined the FBI last August under an unusual arrangement as co-deputy director alongside Dan Bongino, a right-wing former podcast host. Bongino left the bureau in January. Now Bailey, too, is departing. It's unclear whether he will be replaced. The current remaining deputy director is a career special agent, which was the norm until the second Trump administration. Ryan Lucas, NPR News, Washington.
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4: Live from WABE News in Atlanta. Good morning. I'm Lisa Raham. It is 7:31. The Atlanta-based Coca-Cola company is hiring a former Monster Energy exec to lead its U.S. and Canada units. As WABE's Marlon Hyde reports, this comes as consumer behavior shifts with some cutting back on snacks and beverages amid economic uncertainty.
13: Over 30 years ago, Rob Gehring began his career at Coca-Cola in sales and marketing, later holding various positions throughout the company. Now, Gehring will return as president of Coca-Cola's North America operating unit in December, leaving his position overseeing Monster's operations across North America, Latin America, and the Caribbean after less than a year in the role. His appointment adds to a list of recent leadership shifts at Coke, including that of Henrique Braun, who became chief executive officer at the end of March. Gehring could play a crucial role overseeing Coca-Cola's $10 billion investment in its U.S. infrastructure and bottling partners that is set to continue through 2030. Marlon Hyde, WABE News.
4: Harris County's sheriff is taking legal action against the county, alleging it provided him insufficient resources to address what he describes as dangerous jail overcrowding. WABE Shemaine Cruz reports.
14: Sheriff Reginald Scandrett says his office remains critically underfunded, despite increased demand for services due to the county's rapid and unchecked population growth. Scandrett is now asking the court to order Henry County to meet its legal obligations to his office. It's unclear how much additional funding or staffing Scandrett is seeking. Henry County spokesperson Nellie Miles declined to comment on the specific allegations or merits of the litigation, but said it remains committed to public safety and to supporting the essential services provided to residents throughout the county. When asked about the sheriff's jail operations budget, Miles said it's around $42.8 million. Shemaine Cruz, WABE News.
4: Coming up later this hour, the day's business news and the Marketplace Morning Report.
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15: It's Morning Edition from NPR News. I'm Steve Inskeep.
16: I'm Layla Faldin.
17: And I'm A. Martinez. The CEOs of OpenAI, Anthropic, and SpaceX AI do not agree on much. But all have come out to publicly endorse a slowdown in the development of artificial intelligence.
15: That is likely to be the focus of a meeting of AI executives at the White House today. Anthropic's CEO will be there, And we'll note that Anthropic is a financial supporter of NPR. Smaller AI companies and former regulators do not want the big companies to slow down the advance of AI. They argue that would just concentrate power in the hands of the top companies and hurt everybody else.
17: For more on this, we're joined by NPR's Bobby Allen. So tech executives are calling for an AI slowdown. Tough to believe, Bobby. So why are they doing that?
16: Yeah, you know, their motivations vary, but the backdrop is all the same. In recent weeks, we've heard about a number of instances where these swarms of AI bots have escaped their guardrails and hacked into private companies. OpenAI's bot attack of a company known as Hugging Face is maybe the most prominent example. And at the same time, current and former employees of these leading AI companies known as Frontier Labs have been speaking out about the risks of unrestrained AI, sometimes in, you know, really sort of scary existential terms. And pressure is heating up in Washington over this issue, and no AI company wants to be the only one forced to pace itself alone. So most of the big players are endorsing an industry-wide slowdown.
17: So are there any signs of a slowdown?
16: We don't know yet, and there are many complicated factors, like what does it even mean to pace the development of AI? What companies will be affected? Is it just leaders of the pack or the whole industry? When would such a pause resume? And, you know, would China be part of this? And if so, how does the U.S. ensure that China complies? These are all questions, being hashed out now. But something else that is becoming an emerging consensus among the big AI companies is that they are all asking for some kind of government oversight. And, you know, there are two views on this. One is that it's acknowledgement that the companies can't police themselves. Another view is that they are asking to be regulated because they want to be the ones to shape the regulation. Pro-industry, not very stringent rules. So a lot of different things can happen now, but getting far less attention are all the complaints from the smaller AI companies.
17: So how do they view these calls for a slowdown?
16: Well, the middle of the pack AI companies like Perplexity, which has a chatbot that competes with ChatGPT, Cohere, a Toronto-based AI startup, and the United Arab Emirates-backed Institute for Foundation Models are all concerned. In interviews and statements to NPR, they all said any industry-wide slowdown would lock in the power of the biggest companies and make it more difficult for the small guys to compete. I talked to Alvaro Bedoya. He's a former commissioner at the Federal Trade Commission, and he told me an AI slowdown could give smaller, scrappier companies basically two options, right? Be purchased by a big tech company or eventually go out of business.
17: And how do OpenAI and Anthropic's plans to go public factor into all this?
16: Yeah, that's a good question. I mean, critics of the big AI companies argue that their calls for a slowdown are really about saving some of the billions of dollars they are spending now on computing power so their AI models can keep improving. The theory is that this is a way to get their books in order ahead of the blockbuster, you know, initial public offerings you just mentioned. But in public statements, OpenAI and Anthropic executives say pumping the brakes on AI development is about turning the focus to AI safety.
17: All right, that's NPR's Bobby Allen. Bobby, thanks.
16: Thanks, A.
18: Sailors have been on long deployments this year, in some cases record-setting deployments. Much of the focus has been on aircraft carriers like the USS Abraham Lincoln. But sailors on smaller ships feel the strain, too. Steve Walsh with WHRO has one sailor's story, which involves suicide.
19: 21-year-old Jamie Bethia was a sailor on the USS Fort Lauderdale. For her public affairs role, she took hundreds of photographs that remain on a Navy website. Bethia died by suicide a month before the ship finally returned to Norfolk, Virginia in July, after being deployed for almost a year.
20: I think truly just nothing matters to me more than my sister. Nothing ever has.
19: Bethia's sister, Ariana Calderon.
20: So yeah, like, I lost my world, genuinely. I lost everything. And like, all I care about now is just like, I don't know, getting some semblance of justice.
19: USS Fort Lauderdale was in the Caribbean, part of the Trump administration's operation around Venezuela, which included the capture of President Nicolas Maduro and attacking boats in the region suspected of carrying drugs.
20: It was constantly like getting texts like, guys, you'll never believe it. We just got extended again. And I think it happened four times. It's that uncertainty and it's promises unfulfilled, you know.
19: Calderon says they lost their mother 3 months before the ship deployed. Bethia was given shore duty for a month, and she watched her mother die of cancer in a South Carolina hospital. She sought help, and the Navy put her on antidepressants.
20: Within a few months into her deployment, She was having nightmares about her mom. I mean, I'm not a psychologist, but she was definitely experiencing symptoms of PTSD.
19: USS Fort Lauderdale was part of the Iwo Jima Amphibious Ready Group with its 4,500 sailors and Marines. The ship has a crew of about 350 sailors. Like most Navy ships, it doesn't have a dedicated mental health care provider. It relies instead on a doctor. Chaplains also receive some training, including on the Navy's protocol for suicide prevention.
1: I met Jamie when I was in high school. My sophomore year, we were in the marching band together.
19: Bethia's longtime friend Tiana Cook says she communicated with her nearly every day while she was on the USS Fort Lauderdale. She told Cook that supplies were tight and she couldn't get her medication consistently during the deployment.
1: There's like a text that I read. She would tell me a lot about like days where she would like just cry when she woke up. She would take a lot of naps from just being like exhausted and sad.
19: According to a string of texts to friends and family reviewed by NPR, Bethia said that she had been having a panic attack that lasted hours and sought medical help on board. In another text, she told friends and family that she was surprised how easy it was to walk away from the ship's hospital.
1: The last text she sent was around 12:30. She said, "I love you guys. I need you to know that." That was it. That was the last I heard from her.
19: Cook says after her death in June, one of her friends on the ship said that Bethia had previously attempted suicide 3 months into the deployment. Bethia's sister, Ariana Calderon, says the Navy should have done more.
20: There just needed to be some sort of intervention. There should have been. They should have removed her from the ship.
19: The Navy has not responded to a list of questions about Bethia's death. Acting Secretary of the Navy Hung Cao recently announced a new suicide prevention task force. Separately, Chief of Naval Operations Admiral Daryl Cottle has also emphasized the need for access to care while conceding the length of deployments is expected to rise as the conflict with Iran continues. For NPR News, I'm Steve Walsh.
18: If you or someone you know is in crisis, or if you're thinking about hurting yourself, you can call or text the Suicide and Crisis Lifeline. It's 988. This is NPR News.
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22: There were 86 pregnant women in ICE custody as of February of this year. One in five pregnant women polled in March said fear of ICE has stopped them from seeking prenatal care. Allegations of a lack of care leading to miscarriages and other complications in detention are mounting. What effect does immigration enforcement and detention have on pregnant women? Next time on 1A. 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

0: Good morning, I'm Sophie Glass-Ryan at the BBC. Large numbers of Israeli settlers have attacked a Palestinian village in the occupied West Bank, preventing the return of a family who'd been forced to flee their home. Israel's army said more than 100 settlers descended on Jalud. Here's the BBC's Yolan Nell.
1: After months of harassment and attacks by Israeli settlers, the Atubasi family were forced to leave their homes in the village of Jalud, south of Nablus, in July. Earlier this month, Israel's High Court ruled that the owners must be allowed to return, but the family soon had to flee again, as settlers attacked, setting fire to their car and houses.
0: Russia has attacked several regions of Ukraine overnight. The head of the central region of Vinnytsia said railway infrastructure had been hit and 15,000 people were without electricity. A six-story residential block in the capital Kyiv was struck. Mykola Trofimenko is Ukraine's Deputy Minister of Education and Sciences.
2: We have hundreds of drones that are attacking Kyiv all over the days without any pauses. They are destroying the normal civilian life of our people. We can't organize educational process at schools, kindergartens, universities. The children have to hide constantly.
0: And Tokyo has recorded 34 consecutive days of rain, the longest stretch since records began 140 years ago. Two typhoons brought heavy rainfall to the Japanese capital in September. I'm Sophie Glass-Ryan at the BBC in London.
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4: Atlanta Art Fair opens its third edition Thursday at Pullman Yards and runs through Sunday. WABE Arts and Culture editor Sherry Day Scott talks with fair director Kelly Freeman about what this year's attendees can expect, including public programming and a spotlight on Atlanta artists.
5: On October 1st, almost 100 exhibitors from across the globe will display and sell contemporary artworks at Pullman Yards as part of the third annual Atlanta Art Fair. Kelly Freeman is the fair's director. We talked recently about what the event's growth says about Atlanta and how a first-timer should approach the 4 days of programming, performances, and installations.
6: You have more than 80 galleries represented this year, the largest so far in the fair's history. What does that growth tell you about where Atlanta sits in the national art conversation right now?
7: At the beginning, we really saw this incredible interest that permeated from the American South and from those who were already really in the know. And now we're seeing galleries from around the world wanting to join in the fun.
6: I am an Atlanta Metro resident. How can I be a part of what's going to be happening here in early October?
7: Is really meant to bring art out of the booth and into the public space so that the idea of having to purchase something to be a part of it can be taken away. You have the ability to interact with work that will be live action, like on opening night at 7:30, Tarika Waters, if you know her, she's an amazing artist. She's going to be giving a live game show called I Know Art People. And then outside of that, we have slightly more traditional presentation, Low Grit Grins by Sarah Higgins. She is our Atlanta-based curator who has come in to curate a group show by Georgia-based artists. I'm also very excited. It's South Art's 50th year. We'll be having a pop-up exhibition of winners of the Southern Prize for Visual Arts titled A Decade from the South Forward. And it's really a celebration of 50 years of history of that incredible organization. So everywhere you look, there's kind of a different avenue into what's being made in the South and shown in the South and talked about in the South.
6: When you're looking at the breadth and depth of public programming for this year's fair, was there a common theme or through line through each of it?
7: You can look at our cultural partner program, which continues to grow more and more every year, to see all of these organizations that are really committed to a similar end, which is making sure that artists continue to feel supported within Atlanta, within the greater American South.
6: The fair is partnering with the Community Foundation for Greater Atlanta on the ATL Currents initiative to support independent Atlanta-based artists.
7: Being able to partner in this way means that we can set aside more space for artists who are actively making work within the community. People can really learn from their community what is happening in real time and then therefore go on and support post-fair as well.
6: Any conversation in particular you're very excited about?
7: So Friday at 12, Bill from Dwell Magazine, he's the editor, will be coming on site to really talk about that. He's calling the talk designers as art advisors. Learn about how art can be integrated into interior design in a really purposeful way. And I will absolutely be there.
6: What is the one word or feeling you hope people leave with?
7: Fulfilled. I always talk about my cup being full when I come home. And I hope that people have a similar experience, be it taking home a piece that will inspire you for years to come, or seeing a projection on the side of the building that makes you want to go home and draw something.
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2: 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Still to come later this hour, an investigation into an alleged gang rape of a former Cornell University student has been reopened after a civil lawsuit was filed earlier this month. The local prosecutor is facing criticism for only now pursuing criminal charges in the case. 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

0: that used to hold roughly 1 million gallons of pig manure into a freshwater pond. For NPR News, I'm Rachel Kramer in Des Moines, Iowa. This is Morning Edition from NPR News. I'm Leila Faldin.
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2: 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We're going to hear why that pool of money might be stretched thin this year. That's coming up in the Marketplace Morning Report, where, of course, you'll find all the morning's business news right here on member-funded WABE 90.1 FM.

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3: El Niño. It's a normal, if irregular, climate phenomenon marked by periods of above-average surface temperatures in the Pacific Ocean. This year's El Niño could set records.
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7: From Marketplace, I'm Nancy Marshall-Genzer in for Kimberly Adams. Cold weather is around the corner. High oil prices are expected to push up winter heating costs. There is federal help to pay heating bills. It's called the Low Income Home Energy Assistance Program. Each state gets some funding, and many start accepting applications in the fall. But as Marketplace's Caitlin Tan reports, that pool of money might be stretched thin this year.
8: More Americans are worried about paying their energy bills this winter. Tina Packard oversees Wyoming's Low Income Energy Assistance Program.
9: They know that people are in need. I know that the economy is crazy right now.
8: Applications are flowing into programs all over the country. That's according to Mark Wolf. He's with a nonprofit that helps states secure federal money.
10: It's not just low-income families. So the first time states have been hearing from families who are over income.
8: As in, they make just a little too much to qualify. But Wolf says that doesn't mean they can afford the utility bill.
10: And I just checked in Massachusetts, for example, heating oil right now is 70% more than last year.
8: The federal program is set at about $4 billion, similar to the last couple years. Wolf says states will have to choose.
10: Either you cut the benefit levels so you can reach the same number of people.
8: Or deny some low-income households, which University of Pennsylvania's Sonia Carley says could lead to disconnections or dangerous home heating.
11: You might flare a gas stove in your house for space heat, or you might run a dryer and disconnect the dryer vent and put somebody behind it so that their body warms up.
8: About one in six households.

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2: 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Good morning to you. I'm your host, Lisa Ram. A couple of hiccups on the roadway. The downtown connector, an accident reported 7585 northbound at I-20. Another in Alpharetta, Georgia 400 southbound at Mansell Road. And one in Tucker, I-285 southbound at Lawrenceville Highway. Still to come this morning, Political Breakfast with strategists Theron Johnson and Brian Robinson.
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2: It's time for a political breakfast. Today, we fast forward past the November midterm elections and land in 2028. U.S. Senator John Ossoff's name has been tossed around for a possible run for president. Now, U.S. Senator Raphael Warnock's name is in the mix. He was pressed about it at a recent event, and strategists Theron Johnson and Brian Robinson interpreted his vague answer differently.
6: Are you going to run for president?
7: You know, I hear the HOA is looking for a president.
6: No, I didn't mean that president. I'm sorry.
7: We'll see what happens.
6: Let the record show you did not say no.
2: And he didn't rule it out like Ossoff has in the past. So what are your thoughts on that? Brian, let's start with you.
8: I think this is super important. It's the first time either one of them have acknowledged that it is on the radar. And I think that points to very serious conversations happening. And look, I think that when it comes to a run for president, there are many things to consider that are different than running for other high offices like governor or U.S. Senate. This is just a different level. As David Axelrod says, it is an MRI of the soul. And because you just get put under such a microscope that it's very difficult for many people to kind of get through that. But it's also a campaign that's not done on shoe leather politicking. It's a campaign run through a video medium. And this is the medium where he really thrives. He is really good at it. It'll be an issue for Governor Kemp. The video medium is not his friend. That's not where he thrives. And that would really matter in a presidential race.
2: Well, Theron, what do you think?
9: I think it's too early for Senator Warnock because he's in a different position than Senator Ossoff. Let's give our listeners a difference. Senator Ossoff is on the trail every single day across Georgia as a candidate and a sitting U.S. Senator. Raphael Warnock is around the state and around the country raising money for other fellow U.S. Senators, but he's not on the ballot this November. So when I say it's a little too early for him, Warnock has actually more time to sort of discuss this internally. You know, of course, he's a pastor, so I'm sure his faith and his prayers and conversations with his family is going to be highly impactful on his decision, whether he does it now or later. But I had a chance to listen to David Plouffe. And for our listeners, David Plouffe was the campaign manager for Barack Obama in 2008. And he made a really good statement, and I don't want to steal it without giving him credit. But that is that timing is everything in politics. And with John Ossoff being young, being the youngest senator at, I think, the age of 39. But, you know, Warnock is older, but he's youthful and great energy and great name recognition, has displayed the opportunity to get on the national stage and perform. So I think both of these gentlemen, Lisa, are going to have to really think about the timing.
8: So this is something that Raphael Warnock would be a really interesting candidate. But, you know, right now what we're seeing in polling amongst Democrats when they're asked who they want to run for president is John Ossoff, not Raphael Warnock. Now, that may change when Ossoff is out of cycle and is no longer in the social media feeds of all these liberal voters from around the country who watch his viral clips on social media. But Warnock is somebody to watch. I mean, obviously, black voters are a major base of the Democratic coalition, and he has shown he can win in a swing state, which I think is a strong argument to make going into an election where Democrats are hungry to win. So I think this is a really interesting development. And I'll end with this. I take it seriously.
9: If you want to know my gut, I think Senator Raphael Warnock right now, honestly, is focused on serving the people of Georgia. He's got an amazing book out that he's traveling around talking about. He's doing a lot of fundraising for other U.S. Senate candidates. But he can't ignore the fact that his name is up there in the mix with John Ossoff as far as being one of the many people that we will consider as a presidential hopeful for next year.
2: Yeah. And Brian, you said it's important. You view it as important. So do you think Warnock has what it takes to garner broad support?
8: I do. I think that he can speak to the left of the party and then tell the center of the party, hey, look, I won in Georgia, and kind of play it through, thread that needle that way. He's obviously a talented orator. And, you know, I think people think of oratory as part of politics, but the truth is few politicians are good at oratory, and he is. He's got that preacher mojo, and it really is a huge benefit to him. And in addition to that, he's also a good TV actor, in that when you watch him in his commercials, he is charming and authentic looking, and people like him. He has a high likability favorability rating when it comes to how he appears in those commercials. And that just derives from that natural talent that he has. And that's very impactful in a presidential race. Now, there are other things that I think he's got to get better at. I think that he has not had to just sit in a room and make donor calls all day, every day. He has had the great blessing of being in scenarios where national Democrats got behind him, and he just had to turn on the website and money came in online by the tens of millions. That's not going to be the case in a presidential race. He's got to go and make a case for big dollar donors and outside group donors to the tunes of millions from individuals, and make that ask and be able to make a compelling argument for why him and not some other leading light of the Democratic Party. He hasn't had to do that. So that's going to be a new skill set for him. Two, one thing that I don't think he's done very well is debates. He has been in numerous debates through the years with folks that you wouldn't think are that great at it, and he hasn't really won them. He's going to have an edge to him, which may be a little difficult for a preacher.
9: I'll jump in here real quick. You know, Warnock will not have any problems with fundraising. He won't have any problems with debates. Herschel Walker had nowhere but up to go in that debate. All he had to do is show up and smile and just articulate something, and he would have been fine in that debate. And the national star power that Warnock has, he will be able to not only raise money across the nation, he'll be able to do it very well here in Georgia. He will put in the work on the call time. And so I just kind of respectfully push back on this notion that, you know, some Democrats, particularly When you look at African-American Democrats, a lot of times Republicans always like to raise that question about whether or not he or she can raise the money. So I just want to kind of respectfully push back on that, because it's hard for anybody to raise in this climate unless you're Rick Jackson.
2: 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Amplifying Atlanta, this is member-funded WABE 90.1 FM. On the next Closer Look, it's the state's chief legal officer and leads the Georgia Department of Law in handling statewide legal matters, and also handles specific crimes such as public corruption, human trafficking, and cyber crimes. Our conversations with candidates for Georgia's next attorney general. I'll speak with Republican and state senator Brian Strickland today at noon.

0: Good morning, I'm Temeskin Devisai at the BBC. Israeli settlers have attacked a Palestinian village in the occupied West Bank, setting fire to homes and vehicles. They were attempting to prevent the return of a family who had been forced to flee their home in Jalud 2 months ago. The BBC's Yolande Nel is in Jerusalem.
1: The Israeli authorities are struggling to deal with settler violence, particularly under the government of Prime Minister Benjamin Netanyahu, who, with the far-right elements in his government, has really promoted rapid settlement expansion. And the UN is saying that settler violence in the West Bank is at an all-time high.
0: Malaysia says it's repatriating about 5,000 asylum seekers from Myanmar. Kuala Lumpur says some of those returning are Muslim Rohingyas. Here's Jonathan Head.
2: Because Rohingyas are not viewed as citizens by the Myanmar government and are not allowed to live anywhere in Myanmar aside from Rakhine State, which currently is a war zone with intense conflict going on, no one can work out how Rohingyas could be sent back.
0: And Tokyo has recorded 34 consecutive days of rain. It's the longest stretch since records began 140 years ago. Kurumi Mori reports from the Japanese capital.
3: Just this month, two typhoons have brought torrential rain to the area, causing flooding, landslides, and power outages. A third could approach Tokyo later this week. This prolonged rainfall has also meant historically low levels of sunlight.
0: I'm Temeskin Devisai at the BBC in London.
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5: Atlanta Art Fair opens its third edition Thursday at Pullman Yards and runs through Sunday. WABE Arts and Culture editor Sherry Day Scott talks with fair director Kelly Freeman about what this year's attendees can expect, including public programming and a spotlight on Atlanta artists.
6: On October 1st, almost 100 exhibitors from across the globe will display and sell contemporary artworks at Pullman Yards as part of the third annual Atlanta Art Fair. Kelly Freeman is the fair's director. We talked recently about what the event's growth says about Atlanta and how a first-timer should approach the 4 days of programming, performances, and installations.
7: You have more than 80 galleries represented this year, the largest so far in the fair's history. What does that growth tell you about where Atlanta sits in the national art conversation right now?
8: At the beginning, we really saw this incredible interest that permeated from the American South and from those who were already really in the know. And now we're seeing galleries from around the world wanting to join in the fun.
7: I am an Atlanta Metro resident. How can I be a part of what's going to be happening here in early October?
8: Is really meant to bring art out of the booth and into the public space so that the idea of having to purchase something to be a part of it can be taken away. You have the ability to interact with work that will be live action, like on opening night at 7:30, Tarika Waters, if you know her, she's this amazing artist. She's going to be giving a live game show called I Know Art People. And then outside of that, we have slightly more traditional presentation, Low Grit Grins by Sarah Higgins. She is our Atlanta-based curator who has come in to curate a group show by Georgia-based artists. I'm also very excited. It's South Art's 50th year. We'll be having a pop-up exhibition of winners of the Southern Prize for Visual Arts titled A Decade from the South Forward. And it's really a celebration of 50 years of history of that incredible organization. So everywhere you look, there's kind of a different avenue into what's being made in the South and shown in the South and talked about in the South.
7: When you're looking at the breadth and depth of public programming for this year's fair, was there a common theme or through line through each of it?
8: You could look at our cultural partner program, which continues to grow more and more every year, to see all of these organizations that are really committed to a similar end, which is making sure that artists continue to feel supported within Atlanta, within the greater American South.
7: the fair is partnering with the Community Foundation for Greater Atlanta on the ATL Currents initiative to support independent Atlanta-based mm-hmm. artists.
8: Being able to partner in this way means that we can set aside more space for artists who are actively making work within the community. People can really learn from their community what is happening in real time and then therefore go on and support post-fair as well.
7: Any conversation in particular you're very excited about?
8: So Friday at 12, Bill from Dwell Magazine, he's the editor, will be coming on site to really talk about that. He's calling the talk designers as art advisors. Learn about how art can be integrated into interior design in a really purposeful way. And I will absolutely be there.
7: What is the one word or feeling you hope people leave with?
8: Fulfilled. 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And I hope that people have a similar experience, be it mm-hmm. taking home a piece that will inspire you for years to come, or seeing a projection on the side of the building that makes you want to go home and draw something.
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5: 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They will play at Mercedes-Benz Stadium. There's a fan event scheduled for Sunday where people will be able to buy team gear. Atlanta City FC are expected to be playing in 2028. Still to come this morning, all the day's business news in the Marketplace Morning Report. 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
14: From Marketplace in Washington, I'm Nancy Marshall-Genzer in for Kimberly Adams. The Trump administration is ramping up its trade war against Canada. As of this morning, the U.S. has officially banned imports of Canadian wine, beer, and spirits, along with motorcycles, molasses, and whey protein. This move was first announced several weeks ago. It takes effect as the two sides do not appear to be in a rush to reach a trade agreement. Marketplace's Henry Epp is here with more. Good morning, Henry.
15: Hey, Nancy.
14: So this import ban targets a few different industries, but why is Canadian alcohol the main focus?
15: It goes back to how many Canadian provinces reacted to President Trump's first tariffs early last year. Many provinces own and operate liquor stores, so removing American booze from their shelves was a quick way that they could respond to American aggression. Now, the Trump administration appears to be trying to make a similar move, but just as American alcohol didn't disappear from Canada entirely, Canadian drinks won't be gone here either. For example, the ban only applies to spirits in packages under 4 liters. So larger brands like the Canadian whiskey Crown Royal ship in much larger containers and then bottle their products in the U.S., so the ban won't affect them.
14: Huh. Of course, there's a backstory here. This follows rounds of tit-for-tat tariffs that went as high as 50% that were imposed several weeks ago. Is this escalation getting the two sides back to the negotiating table?
15: Trade representatives are actively talking to each other. And President Trump said yesterday he thinks Canada will soon apologize and seek a trade agreement. But Canadian officials have made clear that they are not in a rush to make a deal. And that's partly because the tariffs and now this import ban apply to a fairly small slice of trade between the two countries. This ban affects nearly $1 billion worth of goods. And the U.S. did upwards of $700 billion worth of trade with Canada last year. There are impacts, though, particularly for small businesses on both sides of the border, and those could grow if this drags on.
14: For sure. Marketplace's Henry Epp, thank you.
15: You're welcome.
14: Let's do the numbers. The

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1: They're detained in Louisiana, wherever there's space, wherever people decide this is the appropriate place to put someone. It makes it so much harder to have connections to your community, to have the resources you might need to actually be released. And so what we know in practice is that it makes it a lot harder for people to exercise their legal rights when they are constantly moved from facility to facility.
2: Saying really briefly, where does your work go from here?
3: So we are going to continue again to try to understand what is happening to pregnant women in ICE custody and to fight for better treatment and care. We're working, as I said, very closely with members of Congress and on multiple other fronts to try to increase the amount of information that we have. And again, continuing to speak with women in detention centers and after they have been removed. I also really want to say that we're trying to sort of understand how women in the community before they are detained are experiencing medical care, what kind of options they feel they have or not, and really tracking changes to their ability to get care for themselves and their families.
2: That's Zane Lakhani. She's Director of Migrant Rights and Justice at the Women's Refugee Commission. Also with us today, Shefali Luthra, reproductive health reporter at the 19th News. Shefali, Zane, thanks to you both.
3: Thank you very much.
2: Remember, the 1A podcast is a great way to catch up on anything you might have missed. You'll find our best guests and stories there each day. Today's producer was Arfi Getty. This program comes to you from WAMU, part of American University in Washington, distributed by NPR. I'm Jen White. Thanks for listening. We'll talk again tomorrow. This is 1A.
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14: El Niño. It's a normal, if irregular, climate phenomenon marked by periods of above-average surface temperatures in the Pacific Ocean. But this year's El Niño is something else entirely. Scientists are calling it a super or Godzilla El Niño. Even the National Oceanic and Atmospheric Administration isn't softening its language.
15: I think NOAA are now saying it's a 90% chance it will be the strongest ever. Which is, you know, shocking. When scientists are giving 90% predictions, that's, you can imagine, for a scientist, that's really putting their neck on the line.
14: This super El Niño could shape weather everywhere on planet Earth. In some places, that might mean a lighter hurricane season. In others, bigger disasters.
15: We could have severe droughts in some areas, and in other places, we'll have severe precipitation and storms as well. It's winners and losers.
14: I'm Meghna Chakrabarty.

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2: Honestly, in science, that's pretty much the equivalent to saying it's a sure thing. So, well, Daniel Swain, climate scientist with the University of California's Agriculture and Natural Resources Group. He's also at the NSF National Center for Atmospheric Research, joining us today from Davis, California. Daniel, thank you so much for helping demystify the headlines that we've been seeing about the Super El Nino. I really appreciate it.
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0: 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He was the face of the pro-Palestinian protests at Columbia University when immigration agents arrested him despite having a green card and no criminal record and sent him to detention in Louisiana. 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
2: From WABE in Atlanta, this is Closer Look for Tuesday, September 29th. I'm Rose Scott. It's the state chief legal officer and leads the Georgia Department of Law in handling statewide legal matters. It's the Attorney General. For Their Voice, Your Vote series, we're in conversation with the candidates. In this hour, the Republican in the race, State Senator Brian Strickland. Also this hour, it was a brazen and horrific act.
3: The investigative reporting let the citizens know that we had a corrupt sheriff. I was a district attorney, and I was unaware of it. So when I first started hearing these reports, I just thought it was political noise. But after some investigation, we learned there was some truth to it.
2: A new book, A Rainy Night in Georgia, recalls the prosecution related to the 2000 assassination of DeKalb County Sheriff-elect Derwin Brown. Just ahead, but first, this news.
4: Live from NPR News, I'm Lakshmi Singh. New York prosecutors are reopening a criminal investigation into an alleged sexual assault involving students at Cornell University. A former student says she was drugged and gang raped at the school in 2024. At the time, no criminal charges were filed. 2 weeks ago, she filed suit.

0: From WABE in Atlanta, this is Closer Look. I'm Rose Scott. Coming up on today's program, as we continue Their Voice, Your Vote series, we've got just a little bit over 30 days until the November midterm elections. On the ballot, Georgia Attorney General. Now, of course, this is the state's chief legal officer for the executive branch and represents Georgia in state and federal litigations, among other duties. In just a moment, I'll speak with the Republican in the race, State Senator Brian Strickland. Yesterday, I had a conversation with the Democratic candidate, State Representative Tanya Miller. And then later in the program,
1: the investigative reporting let the citizens know of the county that we had a corrupt sheriff. I was a district attorney, and I was unaware of. So when I first started hearing these reports, I just thought it was political noise. But after some investigation, we learned there was some truth to it.
0: Ahead of this weekend's Decatur Book Festival, among the many authors is former DeKalb County District Attorney J. Tom Morgan. He talks about his new book, A Rainy Night in Georgia, recalling the prosecution and other details related to the assassination of Derwin Brown in the year 2000. This was days before he was to officially become DeKalb sheriff. Now that's coming up. So when we come back, Their Voice, Your Vote returns. And I'll speak with State Senator Brian Strickland, the Republican candidate in Georgia's Attorney General race. You're listening to Closer Look. Back in a moment.
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4: 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He was the face of the pro-Palestinian protests at Columbia University when immigration agents arrested him despite having a green card and no criminal record and sent him to detention in Louisiana. 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
0: And Closer Look continues from WABE in Atlanta. I'm Rose Scott. The office, it's the state chief legal officer and leads the Georgia Department of Law in handling statewide legal matters. It also handles specific crimes such as public corruption, human trafficking, and cyber crimes. As we continue our Their Voice, Your Vote series, we know just a little bit over 30 days until the November midterm election. So today is part two of our conversations with the candidates for State Attorney General. Now we hear from the Republican in the race, State Senator Brian Strickland. Welcome.
5: Thank you, Rose. Great to be on the show with you today.
0: You're a McDonough resident, first elected to the State House in 2012 and started serving in the State Senate in 2018, representing District 42, which includes Henry, Newton, and Walton counties and all of Morgan County.
5: That's right.
0: Yeah. And you were the chairman of the Senate Judiciary Committee.
5: I've chaired that committee going back to 21.
0: Yeah. Let's begin here, because what do you want Georgians to know as to why you're running for this office?
5: I want Georgians to know how important this role is, and all the attention with politics, the extent people are paying attention, goes mostly to the federal races. Of course, we have a big Senate race this year, and then you get down to people maybe watching the governor's race. But from there, there's very few people in my experience as a legislator even that are following what we're doing at the state capitol. They get trapped by all the national news. Mm-hmm. Every time we have high school or elementary school kids visit the state capitol during the legislative session, my goal is they leave there and say, okay, things are different in Atlanta than what I'm seeing in D.C. Mm-hmm. There's so many great things we're getting done at Georgia. But it goes back to why this role is so important. The person you put in this job, their number one job, which is the number one role of government, is to keep you safe. That is physical safety. That's making certain that we are a state that enforces our laws, that we're going to go after gangs, human trafficking. You mentioned fraud cases, mm-hmm. Whether that be Medicaid fraud or public corruption, retail theft. Organized crime in particular is something this office is tasked with going against. And then you look at the other side of your safety, which are constitutional rights. This office is tasked with making certain that our agencies are providing the services they should be providing to our citizens daily. And when it comes to national litigation or state litigation, mm-hmm. where the state is involved in cases, making certain that we always put Georgians first above any political party, above any one politician, and that your constitutional rights are always safeguarded no matter what.
0: You were one of the first to enter the race. So as you've been out and campaigning throughout the state, have you understood that maybe some folks had a misunderstanding about the actual role of the attorney general?
5: Did
0: you?
5: Oh, definitely. I spend all my time at events talking about, and I give examples as to why this office is so important and how this office affects your daily life. We all deal with agencies every single day, even if it's getting your driver's license. Maybe you have a child with special needs. And, you know, the worst emails you get as a legislator are from constituents that say, hey, I've been trying to reach the Department of Ed for Health. Mm-hmm. I've got this issue with my child. I've been trying to deal with this issue with Department of Driver Services. As the agency's not always flowing like they should flow. Mm-hmm. And the last resort for someone is to call their legislator, email their legislator. And I'm excited about stepping into this role. It's not the sexiest part of the office, but it's such an important part to make sure our agencies flow properly as well.
0: Do you think the state attorney general should have some criminal prosecution experience?
5: I think you have to look at the experience that you have when you're in this office. You have mm-hmm. two people running that have legislative experience. Both mm-hmm. of us are in the General Assembly. But we both have legal experience as litigators. My opponent you had on yesterday was a prosecutor for a time in her career. Mm-hmm. I've been a civil lawyer my entire career. Mm-hmm. Now, I've prosecuted criminal cases as well from a civil side. I've taken RICO cases. I did an elder abuse case. Most of my practice involves people that are fighting, whether it be issues with business litigation, issues with property litigation where the government's taking their land, for example, mm-hmm. Issues with custody and grandparent visitation rights. And so all those types of matters and that experience is important. I've tried over 100 cases myself and jury trials and cases all the way up to Supreme Court as well.
0: So understanding the law and how it works or should work, you say you have enough experience in that, maybe not necessarily prosecuting violent criminals or gangs or anything like that?
5: Yeah, so, I mean, in my race, we have over 100 elected law enforcement officials that have endorsed me in my race. All of the major law enforcement groups have endorsed me in this race. And so they've looked at my experience as a lawyer, my experience as a legislator, my opponent's experience as a lawyer, her experience as a legislator. And I'm law enforcement's choice in this race because beyond just what I've done in a couple cases, mm-hmm. I have led on issues such as making certain that our prosecutors have the tools they need to go after those recruiting kids to join gangs, going after those that are bringing fentanyl into our state. We have a record of working with law enforcement to make sure they have the tools they need to go after organized crime in every single corner of our state. And that's why they choose me in this race.
0: When we talk about being attorney general, obviously that's different than being that of a legislator, but I'm curious in terms of what legislation measures that you either sponsored or that you supported that you feel Georgians should look at as to, hey, this is why I'm your person for attorney general.
5: So my legislative history, if you ask someone that served at the Gold Dome with me, they will say he's a fighter who takes on difficult issues. I carried the big mental health reform bill back in 2022 in the state Senate that enforces our parity law against insurance companies, mm-hmm. meaning that insurance companies must cover mental health the same way they cover
0: physical
5: health.
0: That was a big, big bill for Speaker Ralston.
5: It was a big bill for Speaker Ralston. He asked me to carry that bill in the Senate, work with him on that legislation. I carried Nathan Deal's last round of criminal justice reform bills. We had more people in our state than any other state in the country on probation. And some said, well, that's because we shifted some of these crimes to that. No, we found out we had tens of thousands of Georgians that were on probation that should have been off probation because we were not taking their cases back in front of the court. I had a bill that I worked with Governor Deal on that moved those cases back up, got people off probation. Those are examples of tough issues that I've worked on. When Brian Kemp got elected, I carried, really, it was Marty Kemp, her first bill in the legislature. And it was a bill that goes after private companies that were profiting from human trafficking. Mm-hmm. And they'll say, no, I didn't know this was happening at my hotel. They're turning a blind eye. We passed legislation that says you cannot turn a blind eye to human trafficking. Just last week, we saw a headline down by the airport. A hotel owner is being held civilly liable and shut down for
0: $169 million.
5: That's right. Like that. And so my experience, and it's different, right? You now want to be, you go from being a lawmaker to an enforcer of the law. But you look at our record, you look at how I've led, you don't want to elect someone that wants to have press conferences, that wants to join the Republican AGs or Democrat AGs and fight for a political party. You want someone that's going to be independent, that's always going to put Georgians first. And that's not just a tagline. Every case that comes in front of the Attorney General's office, you're looking at multi-state litigation on the civil side or every criminal case, you start back with, is this the right case to keep Georgians safe? If you keep that mentality, then this office will function the way it needs to function.
0: That being said, because your opponent and others have cited that you, and you can clear this up if you did or did not say this, that you were going to be Donald Trump's lawyer for Georgia. First question, did you make any reference to anything similar to that?
5: No, I've never said that. I mean,
0: he did endorse you.
5: He did endorse me. And look, if Barack Obama wants to endorse me, I'll take his endorsement as well. I mean, you don't turn a president's endorsement down. But I did not get an endorsement in my primary. After the primary, the president weighed in, and I saw the post when everyone else saw it where he endorsed me.
0: So you were surprised that he endorsed you? Were you surprised?
5: I wouldn't say I was surprised. He wants someone tough in these roles. I mean, he understands that you need a law and order attorney general.
0: What does that mean?
5: Someone who's going to enforce the laws, someone that's not going to play politics with this role. And so, I'm not surprised he endorsed me. He also wants to win. And I believe I'm the candidate that's going to win this race. I got momentum to win this race. So I wasn't surprised by the endorsement.
0: With some of those measures that you supported and sponsored, I want to talk about House Bill 369, because this impacts fellow jurists, people who are district attorneys, people who are prosecutors. Did you thought that that was a fair piece of legislation?
5: I don't know the bill number.
0: So this is about with the district attorneys where they would, it was Fulton, DeKalb, Gwinnett, Cobb, and Clayton counties moving from nonpartisan elections to partisan beginning in, moving from partisan to not beginning in 2028.
5: Yeah, I think it would be great if all of our prosecutors were not partisan. I mean, at the end of the day, you should not be looking at a political party when it comes to who you're going to elect to prosecute crimes in our state or in your county.
0: But it only targeted five counties, and it was counties with black female district attorneys.
5: Yeah, it targeted metro counties, and so maybe the bill ought to apply statewide. I mean, that's a policy.
0: You remember how you voted?
5: I believe I voted for the bill. But, I mean, that's something that, again—
0: Why? Why'd you vote for the bill?
5: Because I think taking politics out of prosecution is a good thing. And so maybe it needs to be statewide. At the same time, I sponsored the bill this year that makes our probate court judges and our Constitution nonpartisan. And it goes along with that. I wish we had less partisanship in our judges and those that are enforcing our laws.
0: Did you think about, or did you say, listen, maybe we should then make it a statewide, not just these five counties?
5: Yeah, I mean, it's not a bill I wrote. It was not a bill that was up for amendment when it came to me. It's not a bill that I sponsored. And so I could give you lots of examples of bills where it could be better, right?
0: But if someone looks at that,
5: no vote.
0: But if a Georgia voter looks at something like that, do you think that could impact their vote? Because they may see it being unfair. In other words, your legislative record, because that's what you have to run on.
5: Well, you're picking one vote. And I've carried and sponsored many, many bills, over 100 bills I've passed in the House and Senate. And you're picking one bill and say, should this one define your career? I didn't write that bill. I had a yes or no vote on that bill.
0: Sure.
5: But is that a bill that I brought? No. I'd rather, if you're going to look at making races nonpartisan, it would be better if it applied in the entire state. I would agree with that.
0: But you didn't say it.
5: It's not my bill.
0: But you've spoken out on other bills, though, right?
5: Sure.
0: Whether or not you sponsored them.
5: Well, did you ask Representative Miller about...
0: I asked her a lot of questions about, and particularly as it relates... We're going to get to that, too. Particularly as it relates to the role of the AG, because here's what's different as well. as a legislator, you can disagree with a piece of legislation. Sure. But if you are indeed elected AG and you have to defend, I mean, how do you reconcile that?
5: Well, how many bills has Representative Miller passed?
0: No, no, I'm asking you.
5: But that's a legit question.
0: Well, but hold on.
5: You should look at, but it's a question you should ask because, listen.
0: But I'm asking you the same question.
5: Right.
0: How do you reconcile if you need to defend
5: a
0: Georgia law passed through legislation that you may not agree with?
5: Yeah, that's a great. That is a great question.
0: Right.
5: And hopefully you've asked her about.
0: Did you listen to yesterday's interview?
5: I have not listened. I will
0: go back. You got
5: your chance over here. She let a protest out on a bill that says we're not going to use taxpayer dollars.
0: But this is not about her. This is all my questions are related to what she would do. All my questions are related to what you would do.
5: Right. And
0: what listeners want to hear.
5: If there is a law that I voted on or. Beyond being a senator next year, not being in the legislature, a bill comes before us. The attorney general is tasked with defending the state, right, and challenges to laws. So the first thing I would look at, no matter what my private position was on the bill, is it constitutional? Constitution should always come first.
0: Mm-hmm.
5: And if that puts me adverse to my political party, if that puts me adverse to a previous position I took, so be it. Because the attorney general's first job in keeping us safe is not just physical safety. It's protecting our constitutional rights. And so that's the first thing you have to dive into as attorney general. It'd be bigger than politics, right? Mm-hmm. You've got to go out there and say, I have a calling that's larger than any political party, any political figure out there. I got to defend our Constitution. I'll always start with that. So that sometimes may create, hopefully not, hopefully I didn't vote for something that's unconstitutional.
0: But you would advise, you would give your legal opinion to the state, even if you need to defend it. But would you make that public? You say, look, so I have to defend this, but I'm going to take.
5: It's a position I'm going to take.
0: As it relates to human trafficking, because we talked about that yesterday, and listeners, they send topics that are important to them, so this is one of them. As it relates to Georgia right now in their approach to human trafficking, and I said this yesterday, they've come a long way.
5: Yes.
0: But is there anything else that needs to be done through the state attorney general's office here?
5: We can't stop. We created a task force in the attorney general's office. We've added more and more tools to that office. I mentioned earlier, I carried the governor's, really Marty Kemp's first bill that goes after entities that are profiting from human trafficking and really turning a blind eye. But second, beyond that, I've passed bill after bill supporting victims. I've gone with the first lady and met with victims at places where they're housed and saw firsthand how this affects real people. Mm-hmm. And one thing that we saw is these victims are treated initially like a criminal. Many times they are arrested. They then have criminal records. And I passed a bill that creates a path to have criminal records vacated and expunged off individuals' records when it is something that they committed. You can't see me use air quotes, but they committed a crime while they're a victim of human trafficking. And so we've done a great job in supporting the victims. But the First Lady has been very helpful with my race. We announced today she's co-chairing our Women for Strickland campaign along with the First Lady of the House, Dale Burns, and the First Lady of the AG's office, Joan Carr, and my wife, Lindsey Strickland. And that's one thing the First Lady said to me privately is, Brian, please don't stop. Because it's been politically popular to talk about going after human traffickers. You have to acknowledge it's been something people want to do.
0: I remember when it was hard to get any lawmaker to talk about it.
5: I remember that too. When I was first year in the House, I think it was my first year, we first passed the first laws that made it criminal to traffic people in our state. And I remember behind the scenes, the whispers, is this real? And I couldn't go to a Chamber of Commerce event and talk about sex trafficking. Now it's popular to talk about. We've taken some of that stigma off talking about it. But what we have to be careful is that we don't let up because those that are committing these crimes get smarter. This past year, it should not have taken us this long to do it. I carried a bill this year that came for nobody but me. And it actually came from a group of students at the Forest School in Fayette County, some young girls who came to me last fall and said, we noticed a hole in our human trafficking laws. Do you know that Georgia treated until July 1st, pimping and pandering as a high and aggravated misdemeanor?
0: I'm very aware of that. I remember here in Fulton County, it took a long time. Judge Nina Hickson, who was really one of the first people to bring this to light about seeing victim as young as 10 years old in shackles. Handcuffed and then being referred to as, this was the term they used, prostitutes.
5: Right.
0: So a lot has changed.
5: And whispering behind the scenes, people would deny this, but lawmakers would
0: say. And blaming the victims.
5: Well, they would say, why would we treat a victim differently than the than this guy who's buying it. They would say that, which is insane, that mentality, because they don't realize what human trafficking does mm-hmm. to a victim. And so this year I passed a bill that makes pimping and pandering a felony. We saw a bust a few weeks ago where individuals were arrested, and that's not petty stuff. That is feeding an industry in our streets. To answer your question, we got to stay smart. We got to use every tool we have. I got to go back to legislature every year and say we need more tools. My unit needs more tools to go after these people that are committing these crimes.
0: If you're just joining us, I am in conversation with Senator Brian Strickland. He's the Republican candidate for Attorney General. I want to talk about open records because we had a long conversation about this yesterday.
5: Yeah.
0: If a state agency or local government violates Georgia's open records or open meeting laws, what should the Attorney General actually do here? How should you intervene?
5: Make an example out of them, because once you speak out against open record violations, what usually happens is it stops. And we cannot have that happening at any level of government. People have to have faith in their local government following the law and their state agencies being responsive and their state being responsive.
0: Mm-hmm.
5: And it is such an important part of the Attorney General's office is enforcing our open records laws. I would like to go a step further, and I would like to use this authority to make sure we have a consistent process around our state with every agency, but also local governments as to how records are obtained. Mm-hmm. It may take some legislative action on some of this, but I want to set the tone at the top that says we're in the 21st century. We're well into the 21st century. We have to make sure that we're producing documents in a way with the technology we have now. And you should not have to, as an individual, go to the city of McDonough and get one response. Go down to the city of Griffin and get a whole different response. Go to one agency, get a different response here.
0: You'd like to see something
5: uniform process.
0: Uniform throughout the
5: state.
0: And
5: it starts at the top, and this role gives you the ability to set that tone with that.
0: You also supported legislation in terms of penalties and restrictions as relates to protests. So I want to get your thoughts in terms of, you know, how do you see, I guess, what we would call maybe constitutional boundary here?
5: Mm-hmm.
0: People protest all the time. And I believe this legislation was if they were blocking
5: I'd say you got to clarify what legislation is.
0: Yeah.
5: Look, you're right. Your First Amendment right should be safeguarded, right? It's such an important right and it has so many layers to it. But what you can't do is use your First Amendment right to shout down somebody else and take their First Amendment right away or go and cause chaos in the street. So if you're going to block an interstate and call that your First Amendment rights, you're not going to do that in Georgia. I think that should be a crime in itself. We have to protect people's right to speech, but you can't use that right mm-hmm. to speech to silence other people.
0: Or hurt other folks.
5: Or hurt people, right.
0: How would you then distinguish between what one would say, well, I have a protected right as a protest, and then maybe unlawful conduct? You're talking about if you are breaking property or if you are impeding on somebody else's right of movement or whatever,
5: yeah.
0: anything that you consider unlawful.
5: Yeah, so I helped author the hate crimes law back in 2020. And that's a good example. You can't say First Amendment right, I'm going to commit a crime and harm you, right? Obviously, that's no brainer. It ought to be a no brainer. And then you get down to the legislation you're talking about blocking interstates or destroying property. That is not the way you exercise mm-hmm. your First Amendment rights. And so that to me, it's not a fuzzy gray area. It's pretty clear that if you're going to go and break somebody's property or, mm-hmm. or discriminate against them or hurt them because of who they are or something you don't like they said, that has to stop because that's interfering with their constitutional rights.
0: What's your reaction then when the January 6th protesters, when they were given pardons? And I mean, what was your reaction to that?
5: So we're going back to January of 2021.
0: You went back to 2020. You talked about why you authored that bill, which a lot of listeners probably said that's a great thing. Georgia needed a state hate crime.
5: I don't know case by case.
0: But you saw what happened.
5: Yes, and it was horrible. The idea that anyone, that's a great example.
0: But that's not peaceful protesting.
5: That's not peaceful protest.
0: Okay.
5: You should not use your First Amendment right to break into the Capitol and try to shut down lawmakers from doing their job. That is, again, to me, this is not complicated. Every time somebody wants to debate where you draw the line, once you talk about it, there's no dispute. Like, it's pretty clear if you're going to use what you call your First Amendment right to hurt people or shut down government because you don't like what they're doing, that's insanity. It should be stopped.
0: Same question that I asked your opponent, and this actually came from a listener. What would you do to ensure that the Attorney General's office is viewed as an independent legal institution rather than an extension of a political party?
5: Yeah, it really is as simple as doing the job. And the job means, just like I've been as a legislator, I haven't taken the position of my party as a Republican. I don't take the position of the Democrat Party as an opposing party, you do what's right. You follow the Constitution and you do the job. You do the job well, and then everything else speaks for itself. I sponsored a bill that I tried for 2 years to pass. My own party wouldn't support it. It was pregnancy discrimination.
0: Mm-hmm.
5: I think that there ought to be a state law in Georgia that says that individuals and companies should not discriminate against pregnant women and fire them from working or not offer accommodations. I saw this with my wife. She was not discriminated against, but there's a pumping pod in the basement of the Capitol. If you go visit the Georgia
0: mm-hmm.
5: Capitol,
0: I know exactly
5: and
0: what it is.
5: That
0: mm-hmm.
5: pod, she never got credit for it because as soon as she got it done, COVID hit. Nobody talked about it. My wife was up there at the Capitol breastfeeding mm-hmm. my son and said, "It's crazy. I have nowhere I can go." And she helped push to get that pod there.
0: Why do you think your own fellow Republicans didn't want to even touch that?
5: I was told, and some Democrats didn't like it either, but mm-hmm. it was mostly some home party. But they were afraid of lawsuits, afraid to be abused. And again, it's common sense. But mm-hmm. I tried for 2 years to pass that. I give that example to say Brian Strickland is not a partisan. And that's why I'm passionate about you've taken one bill earlier and trying to paint my career in one vote of somebody else's bill.
0: You talking about me?
5: Yeah, you earlier. That's why I pushed back on that.
0: But I
5: have won elections that I shouldn't have won in a purple, light blue district as a Republican because people know the workforce that I am.
0: Your voting history, but do you disagree or you don't agree that, or you agree that your voting history, that Georgians may look at your voting history when they make a decision of who they vote for?
5: Of course.
0: So that's
5: but the reason I pushed back is you took one bill.
0: I could take some other bills, but we won't have enough time.
5: Right, but that was my point. So, my point is, for those that want to see a workhorse and not a show horse in this office, then they should look at my record and look at my history, in particular in Henry County, winning elections I should never won in that district.
0: If there's an undecided voter, what is your message to secure their support?
5: Listen, I think right now more than ever, if you're like me, you are turned off by politicians. You may be turned off by both parties. And because people promise all these things, they don't deliver. And we need less partisanship more than ever in our government, and in particular, in the Attorney General's office. If you want a workhorse who's going to fight, look at my record, the issues I've taken on as a legislator. Look at my time as an attorney representing individuals and small businesses, taking on the government in case by case. I'm the fighter that this office needs. This office needs independence. And if you check out Brian Strickland, go to StricklandForGeorgia.com. You'll learn more about my record. And I will fight for every family in our state, just like I fight for my own.
0: If indeed you are Georgia's next Attorney General, what would you want or hope Georgians would be able to point to a year from now and say, okay, A.G. Strickland is making a difference?
5: One, I want them to know what I'm doing. And I plan on using this. Talk about open records. It's also important that the Attorney General goes around the state and listens and learns from every corner of our state about the unique challenges of Georgia. So I hope you see the direct result of gang prosecutions, human trafficking prosecutions. You see a state government with agencies that are more responsive to people, that are helping families with special needs, and helping families have deal with issues like elder abuse and those that are taking advantage of our most vulnerable. You see a consumer protection division. Mm-hmm. We haven't talked about that in another short time we have, but
0: I got a couple of minutes here, but seniors are important.
5: They are. Yeah. And so,
0: but the scams.
5: The scams. Yeah. And look, I have my oldest son is autistic. And I talk about this because it shapes how I view the world.
0: Mm-hmm.
5: And what I've seen in having an autistic child, and I've had aging grandparents at my age, it's grandparents you deal with that are aging. My parents are getting older, but they're not luckily at a point where they need care. But you think about the most vulnerable. I watched how my 8-year-old son is watching videos mm-hmm. and on TV where he should be safe watching kids shows. And all of a sudden an AI program pops up and it's a duck because he loves animals that's killing itself and teaching him how to do that. And you start realizing how many people in our state, how vulnerable they are and how today's technologies, you ought not have a pass just because you say, well, you know, there's safeguards there. You got to watch your kids. We watch our kids, mm-hmm. but there are things that companies should be held accountable for. And there's a role of the Attorney General's office in stepping in and fighting for our most vulnerable. This past session, I passed a bill that mandates uniform training for law enforcement officials as to how to interact with people that are autistic.
0: Mm-hmm.
5: It'll take effect January 1. It has a new license plate to get all this attention,
0: but the training
5: is mm-hmm. so essential. And the AG's office should lead every agency to make sure they all have training. They talk to all kinds of people and all kinds of Georgians, not just those that are autistic. And so having a more inclusive agency response is something I plan on leading with this office, and something hopefully our families are going to see the results of pretty soon.
0: Final question. You've been traveling around Georgia. So what has been that main question you've been getting from voters?
5: It is cost of living. And you may say you're running for attorney general. Why they ask about cost of living? Because they're feeling it every single day. And, you can look at things like going after crime brings down costs. But you go back to the way I go back to this is when people are struggling the most, we're all vulnerable. We talk about our elders being vulnerable, our elderly, our children, people with special needs. We're all vulnerable these days. Think about things like mortgage fraud, all the ways people are taken advantage of with this current environment. Cost of living is such a big thing that's driving everybody down. And I was proud to work on child care affordability. I mentioned that earlier this past session. And we need an attorney general that understands what it's like to be an everyday Georgian and to raise kids in this environment, particularly our family in this environment, and look for ways to use this office to help bring down costs and protect us when we're most vulnerable.
0: State Senator and Republican candidate for Georgia Attorney General Brian Strickland, thank you for coming in.
5: Thank you, Rosa.
0: I really appreciate it.
5: Appreciate the time today.
0: You're a Bulldog fan, right?
5: Of course.
0: Y'all going to be floored?
5: I think so.
0: No, you're not.
5: Yeah. We'll see.

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1: In the United States, it's illegal to try to create babies using genetically modified human embryos. 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
3: Closer Look continues from WABE in Atlanta. I'm Rose Scott. DeKalb County Sheriff-elect Derwin Brown never got the chance to take office. On December 15, 2000, at the age of 46, Brown was shot, killed in his driveway. He was actually scheduled to be sworn in a few days. This was a high-profile assassination that made international headlines. In January of 2001, weeks after the killing, Brown's, now a widow, Phyllis, alongside two of the couple's children, spoke with Good Morning America.
4: As I stepped out, I looked over to my left, and he was lying there. Because I still had 911 on the phone, I told them that the call has now changed from gunshots to a police officer down. And, of course, I was like, okay, police officer down. This is the sheriff-elect of your county. Please get somebody here, you know. Of course, by this time, I was panicking. I mean, you know. And I knelt down, and I looked at him, and blood was coming out of both sides of his mouth. And his eyes were open. And I looked in his eyes because I figured if I could just see something, you know. So I just knelt down, and I told him, I said, just hold on. Hold on, help. They're coming. I promise you, they're coming.
3: Now in a new book, we're hearing a lot more details from former DeKalb County District Attorney J. Tom Morgan, who was the lead prosecutor on the case. He co-authored a book, A Rainy Night in Georgia. J. Tom Morgan joins me now. It's been some years. Welcome to the program.
5: Rose, it is so glad to be back here. I think it's been 25 years since I've been in this studio.
3: Yeah.
5: Thank you for the invite.
3: Tell me about the first time you met Derwin Brown. You remember?
5: Yes, Derwin Brown was a narcotics officer before he was elected sheriff. And we had a case where the defense had filed a motion to keep the evidence out because of the faulty affidavit. And Detective Brown admitted on the stand. He said, after further research, I believe that I cannot believe the evidence that was given to me to support this affidavit. Mm-hmm. And that says a lot about the integrity of Mr. Brown, that he would admit on the stand that the police had made a mistake. I had not seen that before.
3: I want to read something from your book here. My eyes were drawn to the closed, solid mahogany casket under a spotlight draped with the American flag. The casket was on a funeral home gurney immediately in front of the pulpit, which was in the center of the stage. Three images of Derwin came immediately to mind. The warm and talkative Derwin I'd recently eaten dinner with, Derwin's lifeless form under a sheet at the hospital, and Derwin's shattered face and bullet-ridden body on the examining table before the autopsy. Now that body, or what was left of it after the autopsy, was encased in that huge wooden box. Close quote.
5: Those are visual images I will never forget, and I tried as hard as I could to relate them in the book, A Rainy Night in Georgia. And looking back on it, I'm glad I was able to put some emotional distance mm-hmm. between those instances and writing this. It gives it a different perspective. But yes, I was sitting there in the sanctuary mm-hmm. and looking at that casket and thinking of all that had just transpired in a matter of days.
3: This is a call no district attorney wants to get about the sheriff-elect being gunned down in their driveway. I remember that night. I remember getting calls, people saying that there's something going on here. I remember watching the news reports. J-Tom, did you immediately know, I think I have an idea who was behind this?
5: No, we had suspicions, Rose, mm-hmm. but who would want to murder their sheriff-elect? We just did not see a motive. And I'd prosecuted many murders, and there has to be a motive. And I said, what does anyone have to gain by it? I mean, we had to look at a lot of possibilities. Mm-hmm. We had to, you know, possibility that this was racially motivated, that mm-hmm. someone wanted to kill a black elected sheriff. But we already had a black sheriff in DeKalb County. Mm-hmm. Again, that night I asked Director Brown to put surveillance on somebody I suspected, because we were looking at the corruption, Patrick Cuffey. Mm-hmm. But there was no evidence. It's a pouring down, cold, rainy night.
3: I remember that. Mm-hmm.
5: And so when I went to the crime scene, there were what I remember about that part was that there were so many red flags. And the investigators, the crime scene investigators, will put flags every place they found a shell casing. Mm-hmm. And I asked them, I said, why are so many red flags? And they said, well, that's where we found the shell casing. And later we learned there were 16 shell casings at the crime scene.
3: When did Sidney Dorsey become the person you all said, you know what, we need to, here's the connection. And I don't want to give away too much in the book because you really go into detail. But for our listeners in this moment,
5: there were two parallel investigations going on, Rose. Our Superior Court judges ordered that two investigative grand juries be impaneled, one to look at the murder of Sheriff-elect Durden Brown and the other one to investigate the corruption into the DeKalb County Sheriff's Department. And I would like to mention here that that corruption became exposed because of the First Amendment. Mm-hmm. The investigative reporting from Dale Cardwell mm-hmm. with WSB let the citizens know of the county that we had a corrupt sheriff. I was a district attorney, and I was unaware of. So when I first started hearing these reports, I just thought it was political noise. But after some investigation, we learned there was some truth to it.
3: Can you recall the first time you had a conversation with Sidney Dorsey about this, or his legal team or anything?
5: Yes. The legal team, when we were talking about the corruption, I offered to give Mr. Dorsey a plea. This was before the murder. Mm-hmm. And it was the same plea offer that Sheriff Pat Jarvis had taken. From 1965 to 1996, every sheriff in DeKalb County had been arrested. And I'd prosecuted Sheriff Jarvis with the U.S. Attorney's Office when I first took office as district attorney. And I offered Mr. Dorsey's legal team the same plea. And I'll never forget them saying, well, Mr. Dorsey has said he hasn't done anything wrong, and he should know because he is the sheriff.
3: When we talk about corruption, what are we talking about here with Dorsey?
5: And this is what I try to bring out in the book, is that power, unchecked power, mm-hmm. where we have no checks and balances on political power, is a recipe for corruption. Lord Acton said many years ago, that power corrupts, and absolute power corrupts absolutely. And this is what we learned in the sheriff's department, that there was bribery going on. In Georgia, the sheriff, and only the sheriff, determines who will operate bonding companies in the county. That is a multi-million dollar business in our urban counties, Rose. Mm-hmm. We learned that the sheriff was using deputies to man his security firm, mm-hmm. to guard banks. There's nothing illegal about a sheriff owning a security firm, and there's nothing illegal about deputies working in that security firm as long as they're off the clock. Mm-hmm. But Mr. Cardwell exposed that there were deputies being paid for by DeKalb County who were working private security in the banks in DeKalb County.
3: Take us to the moment when you knew you all had enough for an indictment.
5: One of the assassins, through his attorney, approached me that his client wanted to make a deal.
3: Mm-hmm.
5: And I decided that I needed to hear his story from his mouth, because it was going to be my decision whether or not to take this offer. And as you know, some of the journalists in town said I made a deal with the devil. And I did. But I wanted to interview Mr. Cuffey myself, along mm-hmm. with my chief investigator and one of my other investigators, so I could hear his version of events. We knew some things that the public did not know
3: mm-hmm.
5: and the media did not know, that only the assassin would know. And after having interviewed him, I knew he was telling the truth. And it was that night that we decided we had enough to get a warrant for Mr. Dorsey and two other assassins.
3: What happened with Patrick Cuffey?
5: Patrick Cuffey was given a deal that, in exchange for his truthful testimony, as long as he was not the instigator and as long as he was not the trigger man, that I would not prosecute him for the murder of Sheriff-elect Derwin Brown. But if I ever caught him in a lie, I would prosecute him and seek the death penalty. So Mr. Cuffey was granted immunity, and the last I heard that he was somewhere in the Caribbean as a security guard.
3: Let's back up for our listeners. How many men were waiting for Brown as he arrived home?
5: There was a getaway driver, Paul Skyers, who was a short distance from Brown's home, but on the other side of some woods. There were three assassins waiting for Mr. Brown to come home: Melvin Walker, David Ramsey, and Patrick Cuffey.
3: Mm-hmm.
5: Melvin Walker had the Intertech 9. That's why there's so many shell casings. That gun holds 20 rounds of ammunition, and he fired 16 of them. 12 of them hit Mr. Brown's body. David Ramsey and Patrick Cuffey's job was to shoot and kill anyone else who was in the vicinity. Fortunately, Phyllis Brown had left early from a victory party, mm-hmm. and so she was already home, or she would have been in the car with her husband. So it was just a matter of luck and circumstances that Derwin was the only person out that night who was headed home.
3: Shall we talk about the hit list?
5: Yeah.
3: Now, I know I have made a lot of folks angry over my years, J-Tom, by just doing my job. And I feel blessed that hopefully I've never made it on anyone's hit list. But when you found that you were on, Dale Carwell was on this list. How did you find, how did this come to light?
5: So, Rose, lawyers must protect confidentiality.
3: Mm-hmm.
5: And it is sacrosanct. If a lawyer breaks confidentiality, he or she can be disbarred. But there's an exception, and that is to prevent death or serious bodily injury. And a former assistant district attorney, Keith Adams, called me one day and he said, "J. Tom, I need to see you and talk to you right away." I said, "Well, Keith, come on to my office." He said, "No, I'd rather come by your home." And Keith came by my house and he walked in the front door and he said, "Don't ask me how, don't ask me why, but I have something I need to tell you." And he said, "You need protection. I know you don't carry a gun, but you need to start carrying a gun. You need to start wearing a bulletproof vest, and you need an arm guard around you at all times." And I knew that Keith was signaling something that he knew was important and that he believed. And so from that moment on, we started the protection, which was, as I bring out in the book for the first time, certainly traumatic for me and my family. My children, who are now grown adults, were 16 and 11 at the time. I was interviewing Mr. Cuffey, and during the conversation, he said he did not know, they did not know how to find Derwin Brown's house, so they went to the library. And I didn't know you could find personal residences at the library, but he did, and he said, "And that's how we found your address." And I asked him, I said, "Well, why did you need my address?" And he said, "Because we were ordered to kill you next."
3: J-Tom, I imagine a listener saying, "You had to give this guy a deal.
5: I did.
3: How difficult was that?
5: I have been in, you know, my entire career I was involved in law enforcement. And there are cases where the only way you're going to get to the kingpin is to make an underlying person testify
3: against
5: their
3: boss. Sure, it happens all the time with the mob. We know that.
5: And that's right.
3: Drug cartels.
5: And that's why we use the RICO statute. The RICO statute was designed to go after the mob. This is the first time in Georgia that we use RICO against a public official. And I remember when the first trial ended up in an acquittal, Cynthia Tucker, an award-winning journalist here in town, wrote in the AJC the next morning, Morgan has made a deal with the devil, and the devil is winning. If he doesn't convict Dorsey, he needs to resign immediately. And so, yes, I understood that. But, Rose, if we had not made that deal, we would have never understood, we would never found out who killed Derwin Brown.
3: You were confident that you were going to get a conviction, too, for Sidney, on Sidney Dorsey as well.
5: Ethically, a prosecutor cannot proceed with a case unless there's a reasonable likelihood of conviction. I did not make the decision alone. I have trusted, you know, assistants working for me. We review the evidence together. At the time, we had several hundred years of prosecutorial experience in jury trials, and we said we have convicted people with far less. But this is a different case. You know, this is an assassination of a public official, and a very charismatic, popular sheriff was at the center of it.
3: From a listener, what should current elected officials and candidates for office learn about or take away from the assassination of Derwin Brown? What do you think?
5: I think the most important overriding theme and a concern I have in our country today is the attack on the First Amendment. You know, those of us old enough to remember Walter Cronkite said, the First Amendment is not just important to democracy, it is democracy. And when I see the banning of, you know, networks from covering what's going on in the White House to the attacks on from both sides, on journalists, that we have to look and see that this, well, as Justice Brandeis said, sunshine is the best form of disinfectants. So if we are going to have a democracy, we need a democracy that respects our First Amendment and the journalists who work hard at exposing corruption.
3: Sidney Dorsey later talked about his involvement, but also alluded to the fact that he tried to call it off. Do I have that correct? He tried to call off the assassination?
5: I believe it was 10 years after the conviction, Rose, that he had what, you know, we call in the vernacular a come-to-Jesus meeting and decided that he wanted to bare his soul and express his guilt. But when I heard it and he said, I tried to call it off, I said, that did not fit the facts because these four men who were responsible for this, they would have stopped. They would do anything Sidney Dorsey told them to do. You know, when he told them to jump, they would ask how high. And if he had told them to stop, they would have stopped.
3: And we should note, because Sidney Dorsey was involved, I think he was a detective at the time, correct me if I'm wrong, with the Atlanta Child murders, right? Was he?
5: He was.
3: So he had some, I mean, some people looked to him as, you know, here's a guy who really was trying to help, you know, get to the core of this horrific, this other horrific moment in Atlanta.

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1: She was a teenager when her father was murdered, and we have remained in contact over these 25 years. Rose, the early reviews, this has been out a week, is that so many people are saying that the themes in this book today, First Amendment, checks and balances on power, the importance of books and shaping persons' lives, they're probably more relevant today than they were 25 years ago.
2: I would agree with that. It is a fascinating read. Former DeKalb County District Attorney J. Tom Morgan. The book is called A Rainy Night in Georgia that he co-authored. J. Tom, it was good to see you. Thank you for coming in. You talk about horrific cases, and Georgia has a lot of them, like a lot of states. But when you are covering something like this, as you know, when you're recalling everything that was happening in this moment, and this book you detail it. So everything that was going on politically as well.
1: Yeah.
2: Thank you.
1: Thank you, Rez.
2: And that's it for this edition of Closer Look. Our producers are LaShawn Hudson and Daniel Rizel. Our supervising producer is Tiffany Griffith. Our engineer for the day is Ariel Sims. 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I want y'all to read. 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This is WABE 90.1 FM in HD1 Atlanta. I'm Rose Scott. Is this also available in an audiobook?
1: It is.
2: Okay, that's what I wanted to know as well. Thank you.

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1: Philadelphia, this is Fresh Air. I'm Tanya Mosley in Los Angeles. Today, Mahmoud Khalil. He had a green card, no criminal record, and a wife 8 months pregnant when immigration agents took him from the lobby of his New York apartment building in March of last year and flew him to a detention center in rural Louisiana. He'd been the face of the pro-Palestinian protests at Columbia University, and the Trump administration wanted him out of the country.
2: Once you enter these detention centers, you see a very different reality about this country that supposedly champions human rights and liberty and justice. But once you cross into these prisons, you see the opposite side of what's actually happening in this country.
1: He writes about spending 104 days in detention and his new memoir, No Land to Stand On. First News.
3: Live from NPR News, I'm Lakshmi Singh. The Trump administration's promoting an artificial intelligence-powered website, America.gov, that it says can swiftly provide users with information and government services. It's being rolled out in a climate of mounting public skepticism about AI safety and the dangers of AI developing too quickly for humans to keep up. Some AI tech giants recently advised a slowdown in AI development, a notion President Trump has strongly rejected. He says the U.S. needs to stay ahead of the competition. The FBI says authorities in the Netherlands have arrested a suspected leader of the notorious cyber criminal group that recently claimed to have hacked an FBI computer system. Dutch National Police took the individual into custody this morning. We have more from NPR's Ryan Lucas.
4: The FBI says the suspect is an alleged leader of the criminal hacking group Shiny Hunters. That's the same group that

0: last week claimed to have hacked the FBI jobs portal and stolen private personal data and work information on thousands of current and former FBI employees. In a video posted on X, FBI cyber official Brett Leatherman had this message for members of Shiny Hunters.
1: The longer you stay in this, the more we learn about you. You know how to find us, and we know how to find you. I suggest you reach out first while the choice is still yours.
0: The Shiny Hunter hack of the FBI jobs portal is an embarrassing episode for the Bureau and carries potentially serious counterintelligence and safety consequences. Ryan Lucas, NPR News, Washington.
2: Tomorrow, the U.S. military formally withdraws from Iraq after more than two decades. NPR's Jana Raff reports from Baghdad the withdrawal will also mark the end of the anti-ISIS coalition that the U.S. has led since 2014.
3: At what had been the Joint Military Command Center, Iraqi workers are renovating. U.S. officers have operated from here since 2014, when Iraq asked the U.S. military to return to fight the militant group ISIS. On Wednesday, U.S. commanders and Iraqi leaders will mark the withdrawal of U.S. forces 23 years after the United States invaded Iraq.
4: It's a historical day. We are very proud to reach this day.
3: That's Iraqi Armed Forces spokesman Sabah al-Numan. At its height, during an eight-year-long occupation, the U.S. had 170,000 military personnel in Iraq. Jane Araf, NPR News, Baghdad.
2: Consumer confidence in the U.S. economy is the lowest it has been in more than a decade. Dana Peterson, the chief economist of the Conference Board that released a survey today, says, quote, "The consumer confidence index deteriorated notably in September following two prior months of softening," end quote. Fuel prices and inflation have pushed higher as the U.S. war with Iran has dragged on for 7 months. This is NPR News. Oil prices are inching lower, but NPR's Scott Horsley says the effect on retail energy prices has been muted so far.
5: Oil prices have backed off their recent peaks, but remain elevated as a result of the U.S. war with Iran. AAA says retail gasoline prices dipped 2 cents a gallon overnight to an average of $4.46 a gallon. Diesel prices are averaging just under $6.44 a gallon. Higher jet fuel prices are driving up the cost of airline tickets, just as many people are booking flights for upcoming holiday travel. The cost of airline tickets in August was up more than 23% from a year ago. Scott Horsley, NPR News, Washington.
2: In Texas, Governor Greg Abbott has issued a statewide disaster proclamation over record-high diesel prices. Texas Public Radio's Maria Navarro has more.
6: Abbott said soaring diesel prices has put Texas's agricultural and freight industries at risk. The 30-day declaration waives dyed diesel restrictions in the state and raises the allowable weight for fuel, agricultural, and timber loads. Dyed diesel is off-road fuel marked red that is typically barred on public roadways. The declaration also suspends Texas low-emissions diesel rules to the extent authorized by the Environmental Protection Agency. Abbott also requested that the EPA waive federal ultra-low sulfur diesel requirements, which would allow more fuel at the pumps and could reduce prices. I'm Marianne Navarro in San Antonio.
2: The Premier League, the top tier of England's soccer league system, confirms today that Manchester City's been found guilty of nearly all 100-plus charges of financial wrongdoing. Man City has denied the allegations. 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
9: This is Fresh Air. I'm Tanya Mosley. On the night of March 8th, 2025, my guest, Mahmoud Khalil, was walking into the lobby of his apartment building in New York with his wife, who was 8 months pregnant. A man in plain clothes slipped in behind them and within minutes put Khalil in handcuffs. Within 2 days, he was in an immigration jail in rural Louisiana, more than 1,000 miles from home. Khalil had a green card, he had no criminal record, and had never been charged with a crime. But he had become one of the most visible faces of the pro-Palestinian protests at Columbia University, where he was a graduate student and the negotiator between the protesters and the administration. Secretary of State Marco Rubio declared that he should be deported, invoking a provision that had never been used against a permanent resident in this way. Khalil spent 104 days in detention. His son was born while he was inside. A federal judge ordered him released in June of last year, but the government is still trying to remove him. And Khalil is preparing to ask the Supreme Court to hear his case. This month, he sued Columbia, accusing the university of failing to protect him and other Palestinian students from harassment and of retaliating against them when they reported it. Khalil was born in a Palestinian refugee camp in Syria and fled the country at 18. His new memoir, drawn in part from the diary he kept in detention, is called No Land to Stand On. And Mahmoud Khalil, welcome to Fresh Air.
10: Thank you so much, Tanya. Thank you for having me.
9: I want to start with the night that you were arrested. Officers took you to 26 Federal Plaza in Manhattan in the middle of the night. They photographed you, they took your fingerprints, and then they took a DNA swab. And would you read what happened from there in the book?
10: I thought of all the other times I had sat at the same setup. Consulates, visa interviews, immigration offices, proving again and again that I had the right to exist in spaces that barely tolerated me. Each time, the same performance. Convince us that you are not a threat, that you have enough money and a compelling reason to travel or reside. Prove you won't get stuck in our country and will return home. But where was home? Syria, where I was born but couldn't return to? Germany, where my family lived but I had no right to stay? Algeria, where I had a passport but whose soil I barely knew? America, which had given me a green card and then snatched me off the street? Or Palestine, the only answer that ever felt true, the only place that ever made sense, even though I had never set foot there?
9: Mahmoud, thank you so much for reading that. Before that night, what did your green card mean to you?
10: You know, I was born and raised in a Palestinian refugee camp in Syria, holding temporary cards or ID cards. It was written on it, temporary ID card for Palestinian refugees. Then when I fled to Lebanon, the same happened when I had to renew my residency every year because it was a temporary residency. So to be in the United States and for the first time in my life having, you know, something written on it permanent, it meant to me stability. It meant to me that I finally would have a chance to actually plan for more than next year or next month. And I really felt safety with that, especially in a place where my wife, Noor, and I have always envisioned sort of living and building a life and building a family. So it's really like meant more than anything, safety and stability.
9: Take me back to a few weeks before that arrest. You and your wife, Noor, were living in New York. She was 8 months pregnant. You had just finished your degree. Mm-hmm. What did an ordinary night look like for the two of you?
10: I mean, at that time, I was waiting to start my new job, like on the 1st of April, basically. So I was basically doing, you know, all the house stuff because Noor would be working and would come home tired. She was pregnant. And we were just like looking for strollers and building our baby registry. And Noor is from Michigan and we were debating whether she would give birth in Michigan or in New York. We ended up deciding that it should be New York because it would be closer. So it was literally just like any other couple expecting a baby.
9: You were also, though, reading those Know Your Rights guides before mm-hmm. you were arrested, because people had been calling at that moment for your deportation because of the demonstrations at Columbia How seriously before that moment did you actually believe they might come for you?
10: For not one moment I felt like this is serious, because the most basic thing, I did not commit any crime. I did not do anything wrong. Even within the civil disobedience that some students participated in at Columbia, I did not even participate in that. So to me, it was, you know, let me read Know Your Rights just in case. But I was in Mexico. We were doing, Noor and I, having one last trip, like a baby moon, they call it, mm-hmm. I learned. So I was in Mexico. We came back. Like, I did not really think a lot about these attacks online. And even, you know, when some students called me to come and negotiate when they were having a sit-in at Barnard University, I showed up because I was like, you know, the students trust me, the administration know me, they would talk to me, and I would be able to at least find a solution so that everyone is safe, everyone is happy. But I think that's where I miscalculated. At no point I felt that there is actually like a big risk. Even I was discussing it with my friends a day and or two before my arrest. We were having like a big dinner or iftar at our house the night before. Like over 20 of our friends came over, and every one of them was really concerned, like, about seeing this smear campaign and doxing happening online. And I was downplaying it. That, you know, no, it's not gonna, nothing gonna happen. Like, I'm, at the end of the day, I'm a permanent resident and they committed no crime.
9: You mentioned being a negotiator at Barnard and at Columbia. So your role in the protests was a little different from, say, someone leading chants with the bullhorn. You were actually the one sitting across the table from administrators at the university. Take me into one of those meetings. What were you negotiating and who were you speaking for?
10: During the encampment, the students mostly, they nominated me to be in this position for different reasons. One of them, my experience as, you know, working in diplomacy. I spent 5 years working for the British Embassy in Beirut, for the Foreign Office, doing diplomacy before that. Like, I came with very long experience working in such spaces, working in bureaucracy. I was, like, of course, older than most. So they trusted my judgment given that experience. And for the administration as well, it was that I'm someone who, you know, talks their language in terms of what should happen, how things should happen. But a lot of these conversations, to be honest, were, I would say, superficial from the point that Colombia dealt with us as a PR threat or a brand issue rather than
9: a public relations threat.
10: Exactly. Public relations threat. Or an issue to deal with rather than actually like students were grieving for what's happening in Palestine. Students were actually asking for change.
9: I remember a lot of the international students hid their faces during the protests because they were worried about their visas, mm-hmm. but you did not. Why was it important to you to be seen?
10: I think it was less than about being seen, more about I wasn't doing anything wrong. I was, you know, protesting. I was mediating between parties. Why would I hide my face?
9: If you're just joining us, my guest today is Mahmoud Khalil. He was a graduate student at Columbia and the student's negotiator during the pro-Palestinian protests there when he was arrested by immigration agents in March of last year and held for 104 days in Louisiana, even though he was a legal permanent resident and was never charged with a crime. The government is still trying to deport him. His new memoir is called No Land to Stand On, Notes from Detention. We'll continue our conversation after a short break. This is Fresh Air.
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12: This is Fresh Air, and today I am talking with Mahmoud Khalil, a Columbia graduate student who became the face of the pro-Palestinian protests there in 2024, and then the first of those protesters the Trump administration tried to deport. He spent 104 days in an immigration jail in Louisiana. His memoir is called No Land to Stand On. Mahmoud, I want to take us through you arriving at this detention center. So the next morning, after immigration agents booked and processed you in Manhattan, they put you on a plane and no one would tell you where that plane was going. And at one point, you write about this in the book, that you thought maybe they're taking me to Algeria. And you write that your first feeling was, at least I'd be free. Mm-hmm. What was the second feeling?
10: The second feeling was really, and I would put it like, as the first feeling is just the fear about Noor's safety, because the last thing I heard before being shoved into the unmarked car of ICE was them threatening Noor of arrest if she does not leave me.
12: Right.
10: And, mm-hmm. and all these 2 days when I was basically left in, you know, without any sort of communication with the outside world, I was like, what happened to Noor? Is she okay? Did they actually arrest her? Is the baby okay? And these were the most, I would say, difficult 2 days of my life, where you were expecting only to follow orders. No one would tell you anything. I would ask to call Noor, to call my lawyer. They wouldn't. They would say, like, later, later, later. And being taken from one place to another, being, you know, after I was served with the Rubio determination that I am somehow a foreign policy threat, that was shocking to me, because I was like, does the government have anything against me that I don't know of? Are they making up something? You know, like, every scenario in a place you are alone, you're only with officers, literally every scenario ran in my head. And that was terrifying, these 2 days.
12: Remind us again what that determination was from Secretary of State Marco Rubio.
10: So the charge is that the foreign policy of the United States found my presence in the country to have adverse consequences to the foreign policy of the United States and threat to national security. And in it, we discovered later, because that was only one sentence on my charge, but later, a month later, when the government had to show the evidence, they only had the actual determination, which was like a short document saying that my activities in the United States, otherwise lawful, have created a hostile environment for Jewish students, and it goes against the United States' effort to combat anti-Semitism. And that was very cynical to me, and sort of I laughed when I saw this. I'm like, if I'm a threat to the foreign policy of the United States, like, what kind of foreign policy does the United States have?
12: I want to actually play a clip of President Trump in the days after Marco Rubio's determination. And he is at a press conference. A reporter asked him about you, and here's what he said. Let's listen.
13: And President Trump, there's this protest leader from Columbia University that the administration is moving to deport. And he said that his arrest is going to be the first of many. How many?
14: I think we ought to get them all out of the country. They're troublemakers. They're agitators. They don't love our country. We ought to get him the hell out. I think that guy, we ought to get him. I heard his statements, too. They were plenty bad. And I think we ought to get him the hell out of the country. I watched him. I watched tapes. Specifically, I watched tapes. And you can have him. Okay? You can have him.
12: That is President Donald Trump talking about my guest today, Mahmoud Khalil. Mahmoud, you heard him. He said, you don't love our country. You can have him. Presumably talking about deporting you. And you said this just a little bit earlier, but for a moment, you actually thought, you tried to rack your brain, like, what did I do? Mm-hmm. Did I do something fatal that I wasn't aware of? Tell me a little bit more about that moment when you realized that your name was being spoken by the President of the United States.
10: That was another one of the other shocking moments. But I think, like, at that moment, I literally thought that this is the end of my life in terms of my career. Like, what's going to happen next? What do they do with someone who's a foreign policy threat? Do they just deport them, or, like, actually they would send them somewhere else? You know, my lawyers at that point were literally checking flights to Guantanamo, fearing that I would be taken there or to Sigot in El Salvador. So, you know, I mean, during his campaign, I mean, President Trump vowed to set the Palestine movement for freedom in the U.S. back 20 years. And he was hoping by targeting me that he would be able to achieve that. So I wasn't, like, really surprised by, you know, the language, but more of, like, the overreach in the law. Like, I'm a firm believer of the rule of law. I came to this country because I also, you know, like, of course, love the principles of this country. I you know, when I came here, like, only 3 years ago, it's a place where I found that I may have a great life here, like, that I would have potential in my career. But also it's a place where I want to raise my children here. And that what kept me fighting, just that this administration is trying to portray me as someone who is violent, someone who hates this country, someone who's working to undermine the principles of this country. Mm-hmm. It is the total opposite, actually, mm-hmm. Because I fled, you know, I fled Assad Syria because of the authoritarian regime there, because of the forced disappearance, because of the arbitrary detention there, because of the lack of respect to the rule of law. That's why I left that country. And the United States was actually, you know, supporting these, you know, like, the Syrian people and their aspiration for freedom and justice and dignity.
12: You've also been called pro-Hamas, which Hamas is considered a terrorist organization by the U.S. and Israel. But I was just wondering, did anyone from the government ever sit across from you and ask you what you believe?
10: Never. And, you know, during the immigration process, when they had to show some evidence, they did not bring anything except for some articles from tabloids like the New York Post and these very, you know, like, right-wing groups. But there was nothing about my thoughts. I mean, in reality, I mentioned in the book, I'm someone who worked in the past for the British government. I interned at the UN, but also I interned at the Palestinian mission to the United Nations. That's, like, rival of Hamas. You know, that doesn't, like, just, like, the story does not add up at all. But to them, just the fact that they can portray me as pro-Hamas, that would be enough for people to buy into the story that this is someone who's violent, this is someone who's really against the American interests.
12: What do you think of Hamas?
10: I think Hamas is one of the political factions in the Palestinian society that gained popularity due to the failures of the peace process that was led by the PLO, and when people felt sort of, you know, desperate for any change, they turned into Hamas, and Hamas was providing, or at least, you know, like, showing that there is a path in resisting Israel, and that's how the people turned to be, you know, with, or, like, to support Hamas. I'm someone who's against all Palestinian political parties right now, because I don't think any of these political parties really rise to the aspirations of the Palestinian people. And that's why, you know, it was to me sort of offensive to be called, like, a pro-Hamas or even, like, you know, pro-PA, the Palestinian Authority, or any of the Palestinian factions, because in fact, I'm not, like, and that's part of also my fight to unite the Palestinian people.
12: People want you to condemn Hamas. You've said what you said to me many times, many places, but there seems to be something like a pushing, a pulling, a drawing out that they want of you to say something stronger.
10: Mm-hmm. That's the problem, because I'm not sure they're interested in my views about Hamas or whether I condemn them or not. to them, this question has become a litmus test, or they're trying to make it as a litmus test. Like, if you condemn Hamas, then you are worth of listening to. You are, you know, now, like, you are a Palestinian who we can't talk to, but if you don't, then you're not. Because that's part of the dehumanization of Palestinians. They want Palestinians to be a certain image. And if it's not that, then they are not worthy of listening to. That's why when I refuse, it's not about refusing to condemn Hamas. It's about refusing to answer the question from the start, because I refuse the premise of that question.
12: Our guest today is Mahmoud Khalil. We'll hear more of our conversation after a short break. And if you want to watch some of our interviews, head on over to our YouTube channel. We'll be right back. I'm Tanya Mosley, and this is Fresh Air.

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0: 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Well, on Kalshi, you can bet if you're over the age of 18, because that's the rule governing financial exchanges. 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
2: This is Fresh Air. I'm Tanya Mosley, and my guest today is Mahmoud Khalil. His new memoir, No Land to Stand On, Notes from Detention, tells the story of his life as a Palestinian refugee, born in a camp in Syria, who fled the Assad regime at 18 and came to the United States to study at Columbia University. It's also the story of the 104 days he spent in immigration detention after federal agents arrested him in New York in March of 2025, and the first of the Trump administration's attempts to deport pro-Palestinian protesters. He was released last June. Mahmoud, I want to go back to your time in detention. You're in Louisiana. You know, you write about this in the book. That you didn't even know Louisiana on a map. And I want you to talk a little bit about the actual detention center itself. I mean, you describe it as the room there would never get dark. The lights always stayed on. The air was freezing cold. Meals came at strange hours. There was a TV that was running constantly. That all sounds really awful, but you call it torture.
3: Absolutely. What is happening behind ICE detention gates is horrendous. And I believe that it is a stain on the U.S. consciousness. And I fear that in a couple of decades, we will look back at what's happening now and regret that. That's why I'm fighting right now, because I don't want to look back in a couple of decades. I want to act now. It was often very hard to find patients in these detention centers, and it was crowded with hundreds of people who were told that their existence is illegal, and you know, no one of them could go free or could be set free. As I mentioned, I shared an area with over 70 other men. The lights were always on, no privacy whatsoever. But there was something else, which is the despair in these men's eyes, that they were called names, they were called criminals, while in fact they were trying to do everything right. Most of them, at least the ones that were around me, were picked up from their ICE check-ins, from their court hearings, or from their work sites. Once you enter these detention centers, you see a very different reality about this country that supposedly champions human rights and liberty and justice. But once you cross into these prisons, literally that door, you see the opposite side of what's actually happening in this country.
2: The people that you were with, I mean, everyone at this moment when you were in detention, they all knew your name because you were big news. There was a lot of reporting about you. And these men were just everyday people. I think one detail that stuck out to me that you wrote about was about one man who was saying over and over that he paid his taxes, mm-hmm. as if that was something that once they knew that, they would understand his place in this country. You mentioned the man who was sent to Mexico, but is there another person that you still can't forget?
3: No, there's like a father of, I mean, just like every story was horrendous and heartbreaking. And you know, when I entered detention, I thought my case was, you know, the most horrific. But when I entered, like, in a day, I knew, I was like, you know, I'm lucky, actually. At least, like, you know, I have lawyers supporting me. But the vast majority of them, they would be lucky to have even one lawyer defending them.
2: You mentioned they had a fading list of pro bono phone numbers on the wall.
3: Yeah, exactly. So many stories, but one story is about a father who was picked up from his court hearing. He's a father of four. All of them were less than 10 years old. And his wife was going through chemotherapy because she was battling cancer. And that man, we spent like at least a month together. But in that month, every day he would cry. Every single day, I would see him on the phone crying with his family, because when they picked him up, he was supposed after that to go take his wife to her chemotherapy to the hospital. And he felt so helpless to support her, but also to support his young daughters and the son. And that broke my heart, like how this could be even possible.
2: Mahmoud, I want to talk with you about something that's was really heartbreaking for you. 6 weeks into your detention, your wife, Noor, goes into labor, and she was a week early. You asked for a furlough to be there. The government denied it. So that night, as she's in labor, you are on a payphone in the dorm, your face in the crook of your arm so the men behind you can't actually see. And what could you hear?
3: I try to remember that moment. I'm speechless. Because, you know, I should have been free at home with my newborn son. But instead I was forced to listen to my wife, Noor, delivering over the phone. It was like after midnight, like around 2 or 3 in the morning. And it's just like for nothing. So I can never forgive those who stripped that moment from me, a moment mm-hmm. that I believe every couple looks forward to. They want to be together. Noor and I like went above and beyond to be together for that moment. I refused, you know, job offers abroad. We refused that she would give birth in Michigan just that we can be together during that moment.
2: Yeah. I noticed you wrote the chapter, but you couldn't read it out loud for your audiobook. You actually had a friend take over this section of the book. What happens when you get to that page?
3: I did not even, you know, edited that part. I only wrote it and sent it immediately to the editor and never read it again. Because it's so difficult to relive such moment. When I got there, the plan was for me to narrate the whole book. But when I got there, I just couldn't, like, just like whenever I get there, I'm like, I don't want to relive that moment. Even now, like, it's just so difficult to speak about it.
2: It's hard to talk about. One of the things that I can imagine was hard for you to write about is that it sounds like you kind of felt a little bit of guilt for trusting the process, because your wife, Noor, when you were in detention, kept telling you to ask the lawyers about a furlough for the birth, and you kept pushing it forward. What were you waiting for?
3: At that time, I think I was hoping that I would be out before thinking about it. I did not want to think that I would miss the birth of my child. I tried to push that thought as much as possible. And with that, even like to have that conversation with the lawyers, because my whole focus was on getting out rather than getting a furlough. And also, like, I had very low hopes that such requests would be granted after seeing like the level of cruelty that this government is taking in my case in particular, but also seeing the stories of the people around me. Like, there was someone who's also like wife gave birth to his daughter while he was in detention, and he wasn't able to see them at all. Worse than me, that like his family couldn't visit him because they were undocumented. At least I was lucky that Noor was an American citizen, that she can visit me without that fear.
2: The fear of also being detained.
3: Yeah, that was like a fear, you know. In the detention center in Jena, Louisiana, there were about 1,200 detainees. When I go to the visitation room, I would be alone there. There wouldn't be any visits. And that shocked me at first, but then I learned that a lot of their families are either not in the United States or even undocumented, but even if documented and they are on visas, they don't dare to come to visit them, fearing that they may be arrested as well. The other reason is these detention centers are in the middle of literally nowhere. Where I was in Louisiana, in rural Louisiana, it was like an hour away from the closest airport, that, you know, Alexandria, that there isn't any direct flight or many direct flights to from big cities. And that's also another part of the bad conditions there. They want detainees to give up very quickly, because if they decide to fight, that would take time. If it's comfortable, people would actually fight. But if it's so bad, people would say, like, why would we fight our case? Let's leave.
2: If you're just joining us, my guest is Mahmoud Khalil. His memoir is called No Land to Stand On. We'll be back after a break. This is Fresh Air.
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2: This is Fresh Air, and today I am talking with Mahmoud Khalil about his new memoir, No Land to Stand On. It's an account of the 104 days he spent in immigration detention after his arrest for his role in the pro-Palestinian protests at Columbia University. You have this way of being able to articulate and speak about the things that have happened to you in a clear, measured way. It could be perceived as a detached way in a way. And mm-hmm. I just want to know where that comes from. Where does the feeling go? How are you able to sit in that place to be able to articulate?
3: You know, what I unfortunately went through throughout my life, it was just like a series of difficult moments. You know, I was shot at the age of 16. I had to leave my home at the age of 18. I had to see my friends killed and disappeared in Syria at such a young age. And I feel like, unfortunately, I don't have the privilege to live my emotions or to reach to my emotions because I'm living through one crisis after the other that was imposed on me, whether because of our generational, like, or my family's generational exile and displacement. But also, I try to act rather than feel, which is might be wrong, but to really to channel that all this strong feelings toward changing things rather than just, you know, because I feel like if I sit and just like feel these moments, I don't know, I may get crazy. So that's why I just like keep going and not think much about it and see how can I change things so that no other child would go through, what, you know, like what Palestinian children go through, but also no other family can go through what my family went through.
2: Mm. Your mother, she has the same calm. You write about this and how you found out when you were 16 on the phone from a hospital telling her that you had been shot. Can you tell us what happened?
3: I was shot by the Israeli army in 2011 when Palestinians were peacefully marching to Palestine. 2011 was a year widely known as the Arab Spring. And I was 16 back then, and I was, you know, I was galvanized by, you know, the Syrian people around me who were in the streets protesting the Assad regime, by the Tunisian people as well. So we marched toward the borders, and while trying to cross the border, I was shot in my leg, and then, you know, I was transported to hospital, and it's still there, like the shrapnel is still in my leg. You know, my mom also lived like a difficult life. She lost like two of her brothers, but also, you know, I mentioned in the book, one of my uncles, her brothers, also was disappeared in Israeli prisons in southern Lebanon for months before they could know anything about him. So she's really a very fierce, still a very fierce woman. But part of the book title, No Land to Stand On, actually comes from my mom. In Syria, you know, my mom was very active, vibrant, and that's when I left them in 2013. Then I couldn't see my family for 5 years until we met again in Germany in 2018. And when I met her in Germany, I felt that she lost her spark and she wasn't interested in many things. And I asked her, like, you know, what's happening? Why aren't you doing things the way that you were doing in Syria? And she told me, you know, do things for what? To lose the things as we did in Syria and before that our families lost in Palestine. And that, you know, hit me to the heart. And there's literally like, she said it in Arabic, like, there's no land to stand on. Like, why we should keep doing that? I just want to, you know, live it day by day. That feeling like really applies to so many Palestinian families.
2: How did she handle you being arrested?
3: You know, she was calm then, unsurprisingly. She was very calm about it, and she's so proud of me right now. Like, you know, the day I got released, she threw a party back in Germany. But I think, like, she understands that, you know, like, we have to advocate for ourselves. Although, like, it may seem that she surrendered or she gave up on change, she still believes that, you know, the new generation can change things.
2: If you're just joining us, my guest is Mahmoud Khalil. His memoir is called No Land to Stand On. We'll be back after a break. This is Fresh Air.
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2: This is Fresh Air, and today I am talking with Mahmoud Khalil about his new memoir, No Land to Stand On. It's an account of the 104 days he spent in immigration detention after his arrest for his role in the pro-Palestinian protests at Columbia University. Mahmoud, let's talk about Columbia for a moment. You've said that there were some anti-Semitic things that happened at Columbia, some unacceptable things. What did you see?
3: I believe the Palestinian movement, or the movement for Palestinian liberation at Columbia, was really rooted in dignity, safety, and equality for everyone. And we are so proud to have built this movement with our, you know, Jewish peers, whether they are students, but also faculty. And to me, the movement itself, absolutely, there was no anti-Semitism. There was no place for anti-Semitism there. And that's what I keep repeating again and again, against like the narrative that Columbia itself helped push, because, you know, we must take anti-Semitism seriously, like all forms of bigotry. We have also to acknowledge when anti-Semitism is being used or weaponized to chill or like to protect Israel from criticism. And I went to Shabbat dinners at the encampment. There were cedar meals. And that's where I learned a lot about the Jewish faith, about why these Jewish students were also protesting Israel, because they refused all these crimes that Israel is committing was basically committed in their names, and they refused that to happen. Of course, there were like some sporadic anti-Semitic incidents that happened from mostly from individuals outside of Colombia, because they felt that Colombia was, you know, the hot spot for activism. But the students were very conscious of that, and they I remember like we had a teach-in at Colombia about, I think it was like anti-Semitism 101, just also to help us like understand, the same way we had a lot about like anti-blackness and like teach-ins, and about like Palestinian and black solidarity, Palestinian and Jewish solidarity. So these students were really, you know, like trying to learn.
2: You know, you mentioned this earlier, that before your arrest, you had a job waiting for you. And the things that come with the job, just very simple things like health insurance for you and your new young family. What do your days look like now, and how are you supporting your family?
3: I mean, I don't have a health insurance, neither me or my wife. We got Dean health insurance just like this month. We were able to do that through the New York Health Marketplace. We raised over $500,000 to cover my legal fees and just the emergency fees. I'm also lucky to be represented by mostly pro bono lawyers. I have at this point, over 30 lawyers working on my cases, a lot of them pro bono. So it's really like I'm very grateful for this community around me, because without that support, I don't think I would be able to sustain myself and sustain this fight, because it is so expensive, insanely expensive to have even one lawsuit. Now I'm part of over 7 lawsuits, whether against the government, against Colombia, or private actors who made my targeting possible. So that's, I think, yeah, on the personal level, you know, my wife is a dentist. You know, dentists thankfully get good pay in this country, but she can't work. She was working up until recently. But with the uncertainty that we're living right now about possible deportation at any moment, it's so difficult for her to find another job. And also it only takes, you know, one Google search to learn about who she is. And at a time where, you know, we're really concerned about our safety.
2: Right. There are these two realities you're living. I mean, you move through the world hyper aware. You're checking restaurant politics before you book a table. You're choosing where to sit on a subway car. And yet this same city that you live in, New York, keeps telling you that it's glad you're here. You mentioned the people who have been helping you. People see you on the street and praise you. Baristas won't take your money. The government, though, is still trying to deport you, while these strangers keep telling you that you belong here. Which of those has more power over your sense of whether you belong?
3: You know, I'm still fighting. So that tells you the answer about, of course, like the kindness and the support, of course, wins. There is a space, there is a possibility to live up to the American principles, to the American dream. Otherwise, I wouldn't be fighting this fight.
10: you could be deported at any time. I mean, how that is the reality of things, right? And your lawyers did tell you that there was a door. You could sign a paper. You could leave on your own, never come back to the U.S. What keeps you fighting for this particular stake?
3: Because if I leave and don't fight, whatever this administration said about me would be the record. I wouldn't be able to look Dean in the eye, my son Dean in the eye, and tell him that I gave up on the fight at a time where I consider myself one of the privileged Palestinians who knows that, you know, Dean will be fed tonight, that my family wouldn't be bombed tonight by an Israeli missile, that I wouldn't be stopped at a checkpoint going to my school. So I take that responsibility with so much care that I need to fight. I shouldn't just shy away, because like my silence wouldn't end anything. That if I leave this country, I don't think that would end much of the misery of the immigrants family in this country, but also for the Palestinian people. And I'm also encouraged, very encouraged by how people have changed over these 2-3 years. I was so happy like to read so many letters in detention of people who did not follow Palestine or follow like any of these political questions, but like my story sort of like made them think more about it. So that gives me like so much hope and so much, I would say, encouragement to continue to do what I'm doing right now.
10: Mahmoud Khalil, thank you so much for this conversation.
3: Thank you so much, Tanya.
10: Mahmoud Khalil's new memoir is No Land to Stand On. We reached out to Columbia University, and their spokesperson gave us the following statement. Creating a campus environment where every member of our community feels welcome, supported, and safe is fundamental to who we are as a university and our academic mission. It is a responsibility Columbia takes very seriously. The university is committed to protecting our community from discrimination and harassment and responding promptly and appropriate when concerns are raised. Tomorrow on Fresh Air, what's it like to live and fight in Ukraine right now, as Russia sends drones and missiles that are faster and deadlier than before? Zany Mitten-Beddoes, editor-in-chief of The Economist, traveled to the region and tells us what soldiers and civilians told her about getting through it 4 years into the war. We'll talk about tariffs, the strain between the U.S. and Europe, and what the war in Iran is doing to the global economy. I hope you can join us.

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7: A new documentary features anonymous interviews with two dozen Israeli intelligence officers and soldiers. 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
10: There is a time bomb lurking in the American economy. It has the potential to make almost everything even more expensive, and some experts say it's about to explode. You see it every time you gas up your car, but you probably ignore it. Diesel. The price of diesel has gone up and up and up since the war with Iran started. Diesel powers the American economy, and in about a month, it will almost certainly power Americans to vote in midterm elections where they say the high cost of living is their biggest concern. Aware that a wipeout is possible for Republicans in November, President Trump is up to his old tricks, trying to meddle in the U.S. economy. Coming up on Today Explained from Vox.
11: Well, it's I ran this and I ran that. Well, I ran out of damn money trying to start selling pictures of my feet.
12: I might not have money for food or to hang out with my friends, but I always have money for candles.
13: Live from NPR News, I'm Lakshmi Singh. New York prosecutors are reopening a criminal investigation into an alleged sexual assault involving students at Cornell University. A former Cornell student says she was drugged and gang raped at the school in 2024. No criminal charges were filed at the time, but 2 weeks ago she filed a lawsuit with new allegations against Cornell and seven male students. NPR's Brian Mann is in Ithaca, New York, near the Cornell campus.
14: The lawsuit says some of the men who allegedly raped this woman who's identified as Jane Doe were allowed to write essays in order to lessen or mitigate disciplinary action by Cornell. In a statement, Cornell said there were consequential punishments for the men involved, but the university declined our request for an interview to clarify what all that means. It's unclear whether any of these men are still students at the university.
13: The details of the case have shaken the small college community in upstate New York and drawn condemnation from around the world. Senator Kirsten Gillibrand of New York spoke to NPR about the legislative work she has promoted to address sexual assaults on college campuses.
15: I do imagine that many campuses have put in place much better policies than they had a decade ago. But Congress hasn't done its part. And we just spent 2 weeks talking about college sports. Congress should spend at least that time talking about how to make campuses safe for all students.
13: Gillibrand's full interview airs today on NPR's All Things Considered. As public concerns mount over the advancement of artificial intelligence, the Trump administration is launching a new online government tool powered by AI companies Grok and Google's Gemini. President Trump argues this will streamline some basic paperwork functions. NPR's Emily Fang reports Trump is continuing to downplay concerns of leaders in the industry who have called for more regulation.
16: Housed at the website America.gov, this new AI-powered tool will look like a chat function. People can pull it up and ask it for information on, say, how to renew a passport or enroll in Medicaid. Joe Jebbia, an Airbnb co-founder who helped launch the function, says Elon Musk's AI chatbot Grok and Google's Gemini will power the new tool. Trump then signed an executive order to integrate all federal services across agencies into the AI tool.
17: All of this interface will go

0: right into our great, brilliant supermind.
1: Trump also argued once again against regulation on AI, saying the U.S. needs to maintain its technology lead over China. Emily Fang, NPR News, The White House.
2: Former special counsel Jack Smith is defending the criminal cases he has brought against President Trump. Smith appeared before the Senate Judiciary Committee today. Republicans allege Smith abused his authority in the course of his probes. The ex-special counsel accused the president of breaking the law and trying to overturn the results of the 2020 election and of allegedly mishandling classified documents. This is NPR. A Venezuelan man who was shot by a federal immigration officer 9 days ago in Austin, Texas, was in court today after being charged with assault, among other crimes. The Justice Department's complaint alleges Wilbur Garces Perez struck an officer with his vehicle while attempting to evade authorities during a traffic stop. An attorney for Garces Perez disputes the claim. On Sunday, she said her client still had a bullet lodged near his spine and needed surgery. Garces Perez is due back in court tomorrow for a separate hearing on whether he can remain in the U.S. Montana is one of three states that's begun early implementation of new Medicaid work requirements. Later this week, the state will begin removing people from the public health insurance program if they are not in compliance. Here's Montana Public Radio's Aaron Bolton.
3: Under Medicaid work requirements, people need to be working, volunteering, or going to school. Montana will start kicking people off the rolls October 1st if they're out of compliance. Missoula, Montana resident Bethany Zulik is going back to school to become a high school English teacher. Zulik didn't think she'd have to prove her enrollment until next year when she was supposed to be up for renewal. Then she got a confusing letter.
4: Some of the letter says that this information is due at my next recertification, and some of it says it's due within 30 days of the letter.
3: Critics worry people like Zulik will lose coverage because they're confused. State health officials say that won't happen, and they're ready to smoothly roll out the new requirements. For NPR News, I'm Aaron Bolton in Columbia Falls, Montana.
2: I'm Lakshmi Singh, NPR News.
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7: I'm Nathan Bowman. 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
8: What is diesel?
7: Diesel is essentially a fuel made from another fuel. Diesel is made from crude oil, and it's basically refined into a liquid that essentially powers the economy. And so diesel is primarily used in trucks and in farming equipment and in industrial machinery that essentially allows us to ship things from place A to B. Diesel is a fuel that I think a lot of people just don't pay attention to until something goes bad. And that's what we're facing now because the price of diesel has spiked. And, you know, that affects trucking in particular. And most products in America are shipped along the road via trucks.
9: It seems like every single week we start the video saying the same shit. Fuel prices again hit a record high.
10: I'm like a damn auctioneer over here in my head trying to figure out how much money this truck's going to take them. Hey, hit the high. Oh, apparently it's $175. This is getting ridiculous.
8: Okay, so we're talking about serious rises in prices here. What is actually happening with diesel? Why is this going on?
7: Obviously, there was one major geopolitical event this year that disrupted the entire energy economy, which is the U.S. and Israel attacking Iran.
11: Right from the beginning, we projected 4 to 5 weeks.
7: Iran is, of course, at the headquarters of the oil economy in some ways, but primarily the thing you have to look at is the closure of the Strait of Hormuz and then the jockeying over it that's happened in the months since then.
12: With the war now passing 200 days, Iran claiming it struck an oil tanker trying to transit the Strait of Hormuz.
13: As President Trump rejects Iran's proposal for a 7-day ceasefire to reopen the critical waterway.
7: Once they closed that strait, that disrupted the entire global energy economy, because that strait handles a substantial portion of the shipping that basically where they bring the supplies out of the Middle East and ship them to other people. And so that affected diesel prices, gasoline prices, affected jet fuel, affected effectively everything that is based on crude oil.
11: I don't know how much more they can take, but, you know, whatever it is, it doesn't matter. And I'm not affected by the election.
8: Who are the people right now that are profoundly freaked out about the cost of diesel?
7: Well, first off, I think certainly truckers are freaked out because their cost of doing business is going much higher.
13: Well, nationwide, word of a possible truck driver strike is spreading.
14: If there's no freight, nothing moves. No police ticket, no grocery store, nobody eat, nothing moves. No construction on the highway. Trucking is a fundamental.
7: And I think also farmers are freaked out because they're already facing real pressures from the trade wars that are going on that President Trump started, from things that are totally out of control, like climate issues that have caused their costs to go higher. And all of a sudden, the price of diesel affecting farmers as well. So that then eventually affects the price that they charge, which ultimately gets to the consumer because it ends up costing more to pay for things like an ear of corn.
15: We're in the middle of a harvest, the time that we use the most diesel. So it's really hitting us.
16: I mean, we don't make any more for a bushel of corn, wheat, a pound of beef. So yeah, that comes straight out of our pocket.
8: How stark do you think this might be? Like in a month or 2 months, do you think I could go down to the Walmart and I see that something I buy all the time is now a dollar more expensive, or there's like a sign saying diesel is expensive, so we're adding a, you know, a 10% surcharge. Like, what do you think this actually might look like?
7: I think that the impact is imminent.
8: Oh.
7: This flows through very quickly, usually. You know, we're not talking about months, we're talking about weeks, if not days, before people will start to notice increases, especially in the grocery aisle. I think that's the first place people will notice it, because fresh food has to be shipped on a weekly basis. And so I think diesel prices are going to have a big effect on food inflation. This is coming off of course, several years of food price increases that we experienced in the wake of the pandemic. And then we're also now barreling toward the holiday shopping season, and holiday shopping season is going to be affected by this as well, because if a toy, for example, was made with some sort of resin that is affected by the cost of crude oil, which also affects the cost of diesel, and then it's shipped over the road to Walmart through a truck that uses diesel, all of these things add up and ultimately are going to probably lead to higher prices. We've also got an issue with heating oil, which is a fuel that is used primarily by households in the Northeast, where essentially they're using that to heat up their home, and heating oil and diesel and all of these, you know, these oil-based products are caught up in this vortex right now that ultimately is not something that the ordinary person can do that much about.
8: Okay, this is super interesting because it is everything. It powers the U.S. economy, like you said. When something is this crucial, one wonders if there are like alternatives. Do the industries that rely on diesel have any other options?
7: There's definitely alternatives to diesel, but in many cases, they're not alternatives that can be switched too quickly. Because if you think about the trucking industry, you know, they're invested heavily in these big rigs that are taking products from places A to places B. And so if you are invested in a truck, you know, yes, you could theoretically switch, but you're going to be basically scrapping this huge investment you've made. And So, you know, diesel trucks are not really going anywhere immediately. Also, a lot of times they're simply still the best way to get somewhere. And because you can switch to rail, for example. So railroads are definitely a competitor to trucking, but really only best for certain types of products. Now, there are other types of trucks that you can buy. Certainly, maybe a compressed natural gas or liquid natural gas, LNG, is alternative fuel for some trucks, and biodiesel in some cases can actually be good. And then, you know, maybe down the road, hydrogen or something, that's really more of a futuristic thing. Now, in the short term, there is the possibility of using electric trucks that is starting to become more realistic. In fact, just in recent days, Tesla began major production of the Tesla Semi, which is an electric semi truck that we've been waiting for years.
17: So this is really going to be a game changer truck. And also it's going to make a ton of sense economically, because the cost of electricity per mile is much less than the cost of diesel, especially in these crazy times.
7: I remember covering this in 2018 when Tesla debuted the Tesla Semi, and we all thought this was going to be coming out soon.
17: Production begins 2019.
7: Well, it's taken nearly a decade for this to finally become a reality in large proportions, but the Tesla Semi is an electric truck that could be an alternative for some. And then, you know, there's other companies that are making electric trucks too. So that could be sort of viable. But the problem with electric trucks is that the battery is so heavy that ultimately it's still tough for electric trucks to compete with diesel on shipping heavy items. It was often joked that when the Tesla Semi first debuted, the very first thing that it shipped was a bunch of bags of Cheetos, because Cheetos was so light and they couldn't handle any extra weight. And so, you know, they had that deal with PepsiCo, and I'm sure PepsiCo needed those trucks, but it wasn't ready at the time to ship anything expensive. It's a lot better now. But again, the issue still is because of how heavy electric truck batteries are going to be, that is still going to make them somewhat limited in their capacity. But I do think that you're seeing some demand for the Tesla Semi that indicates maybe it will become more competitive with diesel because of the price of diesel now.
8: Okay, so when prices are high, generally, somebody somewhere is benefiting from high prices. Who is it in this case?
7: I think that the people who are benefiting here from diesel prices being so high are these refineries, you know, which a lot of people don't really think about that much, because they're sort of the middle person, you would say, in this entire process. They're the ones who essentially take the crude oil and turn it into usable diesel for a pickup truck or for a semi truck or for farming equipment. And when that refinery business is experiencing such high demand right now, there's limited capacity to do this. And I think because of some of these issues in Russia,
18: where Ukrainian drone strikes are hitting critical energy facilities.
19: Wow, look at the lid blowing off of that.
7: And in Iran, of course, and in other places throughout the world, there's just limited diesel refining capacity right now, which means that there's just not really anywhere else to do this. And therefore, they can charge higher prices. So that means higher profits for the refineries.
8: Okay, so all of this is shaping up to potentially mean a really ugly winter. One thing I think about a lot is that American consumers will accept a lot of pain. Like, we had COVID, the inflation, the shortages of literally everything. Then we had the war in Ukraine and prices go up again. People still, however, keep spending money, even as we predict, like, oh God, this one's going to get bad. People still go to the store and they spend money, and maybe they gripe, but it's not like we're out in the streets. Do you think that this coming diesel shock, imminent, your words, is going to be different?
7: Well, I will say that, and I'm not an economist, but there is this interesting phenomenon emerging in the economy where consumer sentiment is rock bottom, but consumer spending is actually really strong. And so there's this gap emerging between what people say they feel and between what they're actually doing, which is, in this case, they're still actually spending. Now, maybe it's sort of YOLO spending. They're thinking like, well, you know, I really don't got much going for me. I'm just going to keep spending, you know. I mean, I've experienced that a little bit. So, hey, yeah. I don't blame anybody. But, you know, hey, at the end of the day, I think that that the numbers matter a little bit more than what people say they feel. But I do think people are going to hit a breaking point at some point, because they simply can't continue this level of spending if the underlying fundamentals of the economy start to collapse.
8: Axios's Nathan Bomey. Coming up next, President Trump's wild idea to lower diesel prices.

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1: 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Well, on Kalshi, you can bet if you're over the age of 18 because that's the rule governing financial exchanges. So there's an argument about what the rules around sports betting, even in places where it's legal, should look like.
2: I'm Natalie Kitroev. That's Today on the Daily from the New York Times. 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
3: It seems like every single week we start the video saying the same.
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3: To get on, hit a record high. When is this going to stop? This is absolutely crazy.
5: Colin Eaton covers the oil and gas industry for the Wall Street Journal. Colin's been reporting on an idea that President Trump has floated, a diesel export ban.
6: So a diesel export ban would basically stop shipments of diesel to overseas customers. And it's unclear at this point whether it would be compulsory or voluntary. Last Tuesday, Trump said he's in favor of banning American exports of diesel.
7: Well, I'd call for that, too. I've said let's not send out the diesel. We make a lot of diesel.
6: Over the weekend, he told reporters again they're seriously considering it.
8: So what about an export ban on diesel?
9: Well, we're thinking about it very seriously.
6: Basically, yeah, they think that they can inject some juice into the arm of agriculture by lowering diesel prices ahead of the midterms, and that might shore up some votes for them in the Midwestern states. And there's something to that. Goldman Sachs said that they estimate banning diesel exports would bring prices down about 25 cents a gallon each week that the ban is in place, but that's really just a temporary effect.
5: Okay, so we think of big oil companies as some of the more powerful operators in the American economy. This sounds like the president of the United States potentially saying, hey, I want you to sell less overseas or not sell overseas. It's like the president is telling the oil companies what to do. What are you hearing from the oil companies themselves?
6: Oh, I mean, the oil companies hate the idea of banning diesel exports. I mean, they've been worried since the Iran war started in late February that the admin would implement some sort of restriction on exports to help shore up prices.
10: So, yeah, we were surprised because I think, if anything, it provides just temporary relief.
11: An export ban would actually potentially raise fuel prices for American farmers and American consumers. And that's the exact opposite thing we should be doing right now.
6: They pushed back on it a lot with the admin. They got reassurances several times from the administration that they weren't considering it. And then last week at the United Nations General Assembly, Trump says he's in favor.
7: I've called for it within my people. I've been talking about it. Scott, you were...
6: They've sort of clarified their position. Energy Secretary Chris Wright is spearheading the details on this, and he's saying it could be a voluntary pullback in diesel exports rather than an outright ban, rather than a, you know, government rule imposed on these companies. But the industry has been concerned that this could look like collusion. This could look like, market manipulation to bring down prices or raise prices overseas. Some have noted that there's nothing on the books that would prevent them from colluding in a way that would harm markets overseas.
5: Wow.
6: I mean, I think they have it built in. Anytime someone suggests sort of a voluntary multi-company effort to bring prices up or down, it sounds like market manipulation to them. And they're just worried about the after effects of that.
5: So you mentioned Energy Secretary Chris Wright. We know that President Trump is openly saying he's considering this. What are the other people surrounding the president telling him about this? Do we know?
6: It's unclear exactly where the support for a diesel ban is coming from, but we are hearing that it's coming from the more politics-minded folks in the administration. What we do know is that there's been sort of broad Republican support for the idea after Senator Chuck Grassley of Iowa pushed the idea.
12: With diesel $6.57 in Iowa, why doesn't President Trump put an embargo on diesel exports like presidents in the 70s put embargoes on ag products because food prices were inflated? High diesel prices are killing farmers' income. Hashtag corn watch. Hashtag soybean watch.
5: All right, let's talk about the Chuck Grassley of it all. How much of this proposal, this unusual proposal, that we tell American companies when and where and to whom they can sell diesel comes down to the fact that there are midterm elections in this country in 5 weeks, and Americans are quite frustrated about being able to afford the basics?
6: Oh, yeah. I know. It's all about the midterms. So lowering diesel prices, in theory, would make life easier for farmers in Midwestern states like Iowa. In Iowa, there's a competitive race going on for the Senate seat left open by Republican Joni Ernst. The Democratic nominee, Josh Turek, is leading in some polls. And if he wins, he'd be the first Iowa Democrat elected to the Senate there in almost 2 decades. Republicans are also facing some tight races in Nebraska, in Kansas, and Michigan. All of those races, they think, would benefit from a short-term diesel ban or a decline in diesel prices. And the president has definitely shown that he's at least willing to consider market intervention when it serves his political needs or that of his party.
5: Yes, President Trump has been willing to do these things. But is he unique? Has the U.S. ever done something like this before?
6: The United States has never outright banned exports of diesel as a fuel. What we have done in the past, in the 1970s, the U.S. banned exports of crude under Nixon and then Gerald Ford after the Arab oil embargo.
4: We are heading toward the most acute shortages of energy since World War II.
6: And that export ban stuck around until the presidency of Barack Obama. They made a deal in 2015-2016 to lift that ban. And that's one of the things that the oil industry fears, is the longevity of a potential ban, because it's politically very easy to, in an emergency situation, impose a ban on exports of any sort of product. And it's politically difficult to lift that ban, because that would mean higher prices for consumers, higher prices for your constituents, if you're in Congress. So that's another reason that, like, you know, this ban on crude oil exports lasted for 40 years. It didn't need to. It outlived its usefulness technically because there wasn't a Arab oil embargo going on in the 80s, 90s, or the 2000s.
5: Some of the examples of President Trump's meddling in the kind of free market capitalism that Americans have gotten used to over generations are really quite stark. The U.S. government under Trump took a stake in Intel, more or less nationalized U.S. Steel. President Trump is not saying the United States is going to take a stake in the oil companies here, but he is saying, I may need to tell them what to do over and against their objections. Tell me, bigger picture, where this export ban fits in to the kind of President Trump notion of the way the U.S. economy should work.
6: Yeah, so it's interesting. The Trump administration has largely left the oil industry alone in terms of direct market intervention. They've done a ton of things around the edges to cut regulations, cut environmental rules, and basically make it easier for oil companies to operate. This is sort of the opposite. And, you know, the oil industry has influential lobbyists, has close ties with the Trump administration. There are a lot of oil donors who gave tens of millions of dollars to Trump's reelection campaign, the inaugural committee, and that's had some influence. But this is definitely a different approach from Trump on oil.
5: Let me ask you, Leslie, President Trump has made energy dominance a big part of his agenda.
7: We're becoming more and more energy dominant. I don't want to be energy free. We want to be energy dominant in terms of the world.
9: It's called drill, baby, drill.
5: If American oil companies are selling less diesel overseas because the president tells them, hey, we need to get prices here at home, those foreign buyers will have to get it from elsewhere, which means they will find other places to buy diesel from. Couldn't that in the long term undermine America's sort of status as an energy powerhouse?
6: Yeah, it could. The oil companies are worried that buyers in Europe and Asia could lose trust in them if there is an outright diesel ban driven by politics. Other countries have been doing this as well. But you're right, the administration has been pushing this line of energy dominance. And I think, you know, early on in the administration, one of the key things that some of the folks on the energy side were tasked with is navigating how to maintain energy dominance amid all of these sort of tariffs, the trade war. How does the country keep its position as a global supplier of oil, natural gas, and fuel? And it's largely done that. I mean, there's been a lot of pathways that have opened for oil and gas that, I mean, it just hasn't been on countries' tariffs list. Now, if it is here, the oil industry is certainly worried that there could be retaliatory bans on products shipped to the United States, which would be another inflationary impact. So yeah, it could undermine what the U.S. has been driving for under the Trump administration and this sort of energy dominance push.
5: Colin Eaton for the Wall Street Journal in Houston. Miles Bryan and Avishai Artsy produced today's show. It was edited by Amina El-Sadi, fact-checked by Gabriel Dunatov, and engineered by David Tadashore and Bridger Dunnigan. I'm Noel King. It's Today Explained.

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1: I'm Kai Rizdahl. 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
4: So Donald Trump Jr. has a pretty significant financial stake in the prediction market industry. And that's largely through both CalSheet and Polymarket. So if those companies succeed, his shares will rise in value and he's positioned to make a lot of money.
5: I'm Natalie Kitroev. That's coming up on The Daily from The New York Times.
6: Social media doesn't have to rot our brains. It can also teach us history. 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I'm Megan McCarty-Carino.
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6: Content creator Manny Marotta has gone viral in recent weeks for his X feed recounting the news of 25 years ago as if it's happening now. His minute-by-minute account of the events of September 2001 attracted hundreds of thousands of new followers. And the 27-year-old is also tweeting day-by-day accounts from 50 and 100 years ago as well. Manny Marotta tells us it's become a time-consuming hobby alongside his job as a law clerk for a nonprofit.
8: I've been pleasantly surprised by the amount of attention and popularity that it's gotten, especially from elder millennials and people who do feel nostalgic about that era. And so I want to bring to them both a sense of remembrance and a sense of remembrance for people who are Gen Z, maybe, who don't know about that time and who never lived through it and who now get to experience it as somebody from that era did get to experience it.
6: So you're running these three accounts simultaneously. How does this work? Like, how does the mechanics work?
8: I do everything manually. I don't believe in scheduling nor automation. So I do my research every morning. When I wake up in the morning, I read the newspapers from 100 years ago and from 50 years ago. And then I go on the Wayback Machine for 25 years ago. And I read news articles from CNN, AP, Reuters, the main wires. And I do about 10, 15, 20 stories each day that sort of highlight the general attitude at the time. We're doing more stories on the aftermath of 9/11, plus of the Pope's visit to Kazakhstan, new church opens, general pop culture stories mixed with the aftermath of September 11th at this point.
6: So you started these projects back when Twitter was Twitter before X, kind of a different vibe. But what made this platform a fit for what you wanted to do?
8: So everybody follows the news in real time on Twitter anyway. And I thought it would be an informative and educational mode of following the news if people were to follow history in the same way. And so I appreciate being able to show people historical events in a modern format, because then they're able to follow the latest updates and news as they would any modern news story, but in the past, which they didn't have back then. They had to wait for a website to update or for the television to show what they wanted. Now people get to experience it through social media.
6: So what's next? What's on your mind right now? Any new projects or any big historical events you're gearing up for?
8: Certainly. On the 100 years ago account, next year is the Charles Lindbergh flight across the Atlantic from New York to Paris. That was a huge event that kicked off commercial aviation as we know it. And then in the 2001 account next year, 2002, is gearing up for the invasion of Iraq. And there's a lot about WMDs and appeals to the UN. And then there's the DC Beltway sniper that's coming in the fall of 2002 as well. And that was a whole other sense of terror that happened for about a month in October of 2002. So yes, I'm currently doing research for 2002, 1977, and 1927 at this time.
6: That's content creator Manny Marotta. Jesus Alvarado produced this episode. I'm Megan McCarty-Carino, and that's Marketplace Tech. This is APM.
9: Hey, y'all. Sam Sanders here. I'm so excited to now bring the Sam Sanders Show to WABE. 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The Sam Sanders Show, coming to WABE, starting October 4th. We always have a good time, so I hope you'll join us Sunday afternoons at 2 on WABE 90.1.
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12: From The New York Times, I'm Natalie Kitroev. This is The Daily. Over the last year, America has witnessed the explosion of prediction markets, platforms like Kalshi and Polymarket, which allow you to wager on just about anything, from who will win a football game to the weather in New York City. But now, those hugely popular platforms are in the middle of a legal battle that could determine whether they get reined in or whether betting on everything becomes the norm everywhere. Today, my colleague David Yaffe Bellany explains. It's Tuesday, September 29th.
5: David, welcome back to the show. It's wonderful to have you.
4: Thanks for having me.
5: So the last time you were here, you walked us through the rise of these prediction markets. And since then, they've gotten even bigger and they've become a target of a growing number of legal challenges. So can you just start by giving us a lay of the land here? Where do things stand?
4: Yeah, a lot has happened. These platforms have been exploding for months, but now they're exploding even more, if that's possible. There was about $38 billion in betting last month on the biggest prediction market. That's already up to $42 billion in the month of September.
5: Wow.
4: So there's a real burst of consumer interest in these products, and they've sort of become ubiquitous.
13: Hey. Have you heard about this prediction market, Kalshi?
4: You can't turn on the TV and watch a sports game without getting bombarded with a prediction market ad.
14: With Kalshi, you can trade on anything, from culture to the weather.
13: Unlike sports books, Kalshi doesn't set the odds. Other users do.
4: There's a recent one with LeBron James.
15: It's live trading. You gotta stay on your toes.
16: Morning, Eli.
17: Hello, LeBron.
4: There's another recent one with Sydney Sweeney.
18: Trading on sports. Takes balls.
4: And football season is sports betting season, and that's surely going to lead to another burst in popularity and more money flowing into these platforms. But at the same time that all of this interest has surged, there have also been a succession of scandals around prediction markets.
19: A U.S. Special Forces soldier who helped to plan the January capture of Venezuelan President Nicolas Maduro has been indicted for allegedly using classified information about the raid to place bets in the prediction market.
4: And most of them have revolved around insider trading, which, of course, is the idea that you could take confidential information and use it to make money on these platforms. So as you can imagine, with all this going on, money flowing into these platforms, scandals erupting all the time, a lot of people in the legal world have been wondering Who's minding the shop? What should the rules look like? How should these platforms be regulated? And the most aggressive player in all that has been the states, and in particular, the state attorneys general, who are the officials responsible for enforcing state laws. Over the summer, 44 states signed a letter attacking prediction markets, calling them basically online casinos that prey on young people. And as of last month, about 20 states were involved in litigation against the prediction market companies.
5: And what's that litigation actually about?
4: The fundamental question at the heart of all of these lawsuits is whether what's happening on a prediction market constitutes gambling and whether it should be regulated by state governments or by the federal government.
5: Okay, I want to get into that question and understand it. But before we do, just say why it matters whether these platforms are regulated by the state governments or by the federal government.
4: It matters because ultimately it could determine whether people everywhere are allowed to use these platforms the way they are now, or whether the future of this industry is much more limited.
5: Okay, so just walk us through the legal arguments for the states regulating versus the federal government.
4: It's a pretty fascinating debate. And ultimately, it comes down to kind of an existential question about these markets, which is, are they similar to a casino where everyone's gambling, or are they more like the stock market where people are investing, they're placing trades, they're making informed decisions? And what the state says, you just look at this stuff, it's obviously gambling. Look how it's marketed. Look at what people are doing on this platform. They're betting on the outcome of sports games. How is that not gambling? And since 2018, the Supreme Court gave the states the ability to regulate sports betting. And the states say, that's what this is. But the companies come back and say, no, we're actually doing something fundamentally different that's much more like investing, where people are actually making sophisticated financial decisions and using these platforms like they're vehicles for complicated investments.
5: Okay, I think for a lot of people, their gut reaction to that is just going to be, wait, obviously these are betting apps. Right? So just break down exactly how this argument works, how this isn't actually gambling.
4: Prediction markets are structured differently than traditional sports books. So in traditional sports book, you've got the person placing the bets, and then you've got the house, which sets the odds. And when the person who's betting loses, the house makes money. The prediction markets are structured differently. They're structured more like a financial exchange where on each side of a bet, you've got a different user. So I'm not vying against the house. I'm vying against somebody else who's also betting on the platform. So if I bet $5 that the Eagles will win, someone else is betting $5 that the Bears will win. And so it's a peer-to-peer interaction as opposed to one that's run by this kind of centralized house that benefits when you lose. And also, the markets take transaction fees. They're getting a cut of each of these bets. And so they make the point, we'll get our cut if you win or if you lose. You know, we don't have a stake in your success or failure. And that's how a traditional financial exchange is set up. That's how the stock market works. And so that's what these companies are pointing to.
5: Okay, I have to say that argument has some logic to it, that they are kind of acting more like a financial market than like a bookie.
4: It does, absolutely. They're different from bookies. I mean, they're correct in saying that. But the point that the states come back and make is that the way that consumers interact with these platforms is no different than how they interact with sports books. But Kalshi says that actually users are using the platform in a different way. The concept that Kalshi points to most often is called hedging. And that's the idea that you can place a trade on one of these platforms that essentially protects you from another possible outcome.
5: Like, give me an example.
4: One that Kalshi has pointed to is an ice cream shop in California that placed bets on the weather. So they would bet that it would rain on a certain day. If it rained, then they'd have fewer customers, less revenue for that day, but they'd be hedged on Kalshi because their bet would pay out and they'd make money as a result of the rain. And Kelsey is really excited about examples like this because what it looks like is, wow, something that's different from betting, a use of this platform that feels more financial than it does like gambling. But I've seen no evidence that this is how the majority of people are using Kelsey.
5: All right. So you started by saying that this, all of this has become this massive legal fight. What have the rulings been so far? Where do things stand?
4: There's been a real mix of rulings across the country, but crucially, we've seen what's known as a circuit split, which means that two federal appellate level courts have reached opposite conclusions about who should regulate these markets. So the Third Circuit, which covers New Jersey and some other places, has ruled in favor of the prediction market companies, saying that these products belong under the supervision of a federal agency called the Commodity Futures Trading Commission, or the CFTC. So that's what the prediction market companies want.
5: Okay.
4: But another appellate court, the Ninth Circuit, has reached the opposite conclusion. But actually, the states do have a stake in regulating these platforms and should be allowed to do so. What that means is that a legal conflict has been set up of a type that the Supreme Court often likes to weigh in on. And everyone really expects that this is going to go to the Supreme Court in the near future. It's not an absolute guarantee, but that appears to be where things are headed.
5: And do we know when this potential showdown at the Supreme Court will happen?
4: We don't know exactly, but it's likely to take months, maybe even years. But in the meantime, there's sort of an X factor here that's really influencing how these platforms are regulated. And that's the Trump administration and also the Trump family.
5: We'll be right back.
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5: This is The Daily. I'm Natalie Kitroeff. Back to my conversation with David Yaffe Bellany on the legal battle that could determine whether betting on everything becomes the norm everywhere. Okay, David, how does President Trump and his family factor into all this, this battle over prediction markets?
4: So Donald Trump Jr. has a pretty significant financial stake in the prediction market industry. And that's largely through both Kalshi and Polymarket. So if those companies succeed, his shares will rise in value and he's positioned to make a lot of money. And this is really just the latest iteration of something we've seen over and over during the second Trump administration. Last year, we saw it in the crypto industry. The Trump family has its own crypto business at the same time that the administration is regulating crypto.
5: Right.
4: So there's sort of an alignment between political decisions that the president is making and the financial bottom line of the family. And now that's happening again here.
5: Like what? What do you mean?
4: So for instance, earlier this year, a group of Republican attorneys general got together for a big meeting in New Orleans. It's a private closed-door event. And we learned in our reporting that the top speaker at this event was none other than Donald Trump Jr.
5: Hmm.
4: And what did he say to these state AGs who, remember, are the crucial players in this legal fight?
5: Right.
4: He made the case that prediction markets ought to be regulated by the federal government. And that was a sort of powerful and pretty pointed message for him to be sending just as this big legal battle was kind of picking up steam. And the administration itself is also really active on this front in ways that, frankly, are pretty unprecedented.
5: Okay, explain that.
4: So the administration's approach to prediction markets is centered around that agency that I mentioned before, the Commodity Futures Trading Commission, the CFTC. This is a really small backwater agency. It's not staffed at the levels of the SEC, which is the bigger, sexier financial regulator in Washington.
5: Right. By the way, I don't know that anybody has ever described the SEC as sexy, so...
4: Well, we're talking about financial regulation here. So in relative terms, you know, I think the SEC qualifies. Historically, the CFTC has been in charge of overseeing markets for farm goods like soybeans or wheat. And the types of financial contracts that are involved in trading those types of goods are similar to the financial contracts that prediction markets are using to trade on the outcome of future events. So the CFTC has a stake in this prediction market world. And the Trump administration has really transformed this agency. Trump appointed a regulator to lead it who is sympathetic to the tech world. When he worked as a lawyer in private practice, he worked with prediction market firms. And so he's come into this agency with a really kind of pro-prediction market mindset. And the CFTC has filed lawsuits against 9 states that are trying to regulate prediction markets, arguing that they should back off, that they have nothing to do with this, and that this giant emerging industry should be the province of the little CFTC. That's something the CFTC has never done before in its decades-long history. The agency has taken other aggressive steps as well. I mean, the example that's gotten the most attention is a case in Michigan where a state judge ruled against Kelce, saying that the company had to unwind trades that it was offering in the state, basically take the money back that had been wagered on certain topics. The CFTC saw that ruling, swooped in, and said, this constitutes a market emergency. We're invoking emergency powers and telling Kelce, ignore that court order. Again, a highly unusual situation, a federal agency saying to a company, disobey a court order.
5: And doing so on the basis of a theoretical emergency? Like the argument here was, no, don't unwind your trades. Keep allowing people to bet on your platform because not doing so would have constituted some sort of crisis?
4: Yeah, a crisis of trust in the prediction market landscape, basically. It's saying this is a market emergency. This is a market we regulate, and now there's uncertainty about how it operates, and so we need you to keep operating.
5: Just to step back, David, and think about the other side here, can you walk me through the motives of the states? Why do they want to regulate these companies?
4: It's a lot of factors. Even though sports betting has been on the rise in the United States for years at this point, it's not legal everywhere. There are states like California and Texas where sports betting is banned. I spoke with the Attorney General of Utah, where gambling is outlawed in the state constitution. And so some of these states just want nothing to do with betting of any kind. They want to get rid of it entirely.
5: Yeah, okay.
4: There are other states where sports betting is allowed, but there are consumer protections built around it that the state spent a lot of time establishing. So, for example, sports betting is only legal if you're over the age of 21. Well, on Kelce, you can bet if you're over the age of 18 because that's the rule governing financial exchanges. So there's an argument about what the rules around sports betting, even in places where it's legal, should look like.
5: Got it.
4: And then I would say the third crucial thing that the states are fixated on is tax revenue. In states where gambling is legal, the states collect sometimes billions of dollars in revenue as a result of that activity. When the state started regulating the gambling companies, they created these frameworks that entailed a tax, and that's been really valuable to the states. And those frameworks don't exist for prediction market companies for the most part. And as you can imagine, those sports betting companies that worked so hard to get regulated in the States, a lot of them are very unhappy about what the prediction markets are doing. And they think it's totally unfair that they're paying taxes, that they're having to comply with all these rules, while companies like Kalshi can kind of just march in and do what they want.
5: So they're on the side of the states here. They want the prediction markets regulated just like them.
4: Many of them are on the side of the states, though there have been some pretty high profile examples of these companies saying, if we can't beat them, join them. And there are big traditional sports books that are now launching their own prediction markets and kind of trying to take advantage of the opportunity that companies like Kalshi have identified.
5: David, I just want to push on the idea that the states regulating prediction markets would actually rein them in more. I mean, the states currently regulate regular sports betting companies, and it honestly seems as though sports betting is absolutely out of control right now. Like, if this is what it looks like for states to regulate, it's not totally clear to me what Kalshi and Polymarket have to fear.
4: You're absolutely right. And one of the arguments that the prediction market companies make is, wouldn't it be better to have a single, unified, clear federal regulatory regime instead of a patchwork of 50 state rules that might be confusing to people or contradict each other or just be imperfectly executed? And that's a legitimate argument, I think. But at the same time, it's clearly the case right now that the federal regulator that's overseeing prediction markets is heavily tilted toward the side of these companies. And that has caused people to say, you know, is this agency equipped to do this really difficult job? Maybe in a future administration, it might be, but a lot of people have concerns about the current landscape.
5: Right. I mean, if a future administration came in and changed things, would the federal government potentially be harsher than the states?
4: I think that's entirely possible. The one problem with that hypothetical is that in the history of the CFTC, it has never been an aggressive regulator on the level of something like the SEC. And the question that a lot of critics of this industry are asking is, was this agency ever set up to do something like this? And I think that's a kind of legitimate debate that you could have even in a Democratic administration. The other issue at play here is one that's been at the center of American democracy from the very beginning. It's this question of, do the states have certain powers? Does the federal government have certain powers? And so what's really at stake here is whether people can actually engage in this activity everywhere the way they have been doing.
5: Meaning how pervasive these prediction markets are and exactly how far their reach is across the country.
4: Right. It would be naive to think that the prediction markets were going to go away entirely, that we could just roll back time and suddenly they wouldn't exist anymore. But the outcome of this court battle will have a major impact on how widespread this industry ultimately becomes. You may think that these companies are already ubiquitous. You're seeing them everywhere. They couldn't possibly get bigger. But I promise you, if these companies win this court battle, then the kind of betting mentality that they represent, the idea that everybody can bet on anything everywhere, will just get bigger and louder and more widespread and more ingrained in how our society functions. That could ultimately be where this is going.
5: Well, David, thank you so much for being here.
4: Thanks for having me.
5: David Yaffe Bellany covers crypto and technology for the New York Times.
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5: 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I'm Natalie Kitroweff. 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
1: Our time now is 4:18. It's a pleasure to have you along for All Things Considered this afternoon on WABE 90.1. I'm Jim Burris. The FBI has announced the arrest of an alleged leader of Shiny Hunters. That's a group linked to the recent cyber attack on the Bureau.
2: This cyber criminal and his co-conspirators have allegedly breached more than 140 organizations and taken at least $70 million in extortion payments.
1: We'll have more on what this group was able to steal from the FBI. That's coming up in less than 20 minutes as All Things Considered continues.
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1: And taking a look at traffic around the metro, several big issues. In Sandy Springs, 400 northbound after Northridge Road, a crash has the middle two lanes blocked. This MARTA bus and a pickup truck. Also in Sandy Springs, 285 westbound before New Northside Drive, the left two lanes are blocked because of a crash. We're seeing stop traffic from Georgia 400 and a big problem in South Atlanta, 75 southbound at Cleveland Avenue. An overturned vehicle. This is a fatality wreck. Has the right three lanes blocked, and we're seeing stop traffic all the way back from the 85 south split.

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1: A quick note about the Braves score I mentioned in that last break. Evidently, I got a little bit excited and took a point away from Philly. The Braves won by 2. Final score 5-3. Now that we're clear on that, up next, NPR's Juana Summers talks with Tom Morello, co-founder of Rage Against the Machine, about his first solo rock record. It's called Everyone Gets Everything They Want. 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
1: Hey, and checking in on your commute this afternoon. In the West End, I-20 eastbound at Lowry Boulevard, a crash has the left lane blocked. Also, I-20 westbound before Martin Luther King Jr. Drive, the right 2 lanes out of service due to a crash. A report of a mishap in Clarkson, 285 southbound at East Ponce, and in Marietta, 75 southbound at Windy Hill Road. Police are working a crash.
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5: From NPR News, this is All Things Considered. I'm Sasha Pfeiffer.
0: And I'm Juana Summers. That's the kind of guitar riff fans now expect from musician Tom Morello. But this time, the Rage Against the Machine co-founder is going solo.
6: I really wanted to make a record that tried to make one guitar sound like an entire revolution. Though I do fear this may be the last record I make before they throw us all in jail.
0: Like the 21 albums that came before it, Everyone Gets Everything They Want is Morello's answer to the political moment.

0: 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Artists, activists, faith leaders, government officials, and more tell the story of Atlanta and what the nation can learn from how democracy is practiced and remade here. Out now.
1: If only for a brief stop on its way to L.A. for the 2028 Games. We'll have more on that story on The Brief at 6:20. Then on Marketplace, consumer confidence fell again in September despite projections that holiday shopping will increase. So how low can it go? That's all ahead in this, the 6 o'clock hour. But first, this news.
2: Live from NPR News in Washington, I'm Ryland Barton. The Supreme Court is allowing the Trump administration to resume, for now, deportations of migrants to countries other than their birthplaces. NPR's Sergio Martinez-Beltran reports the court will hear our oral arguments on the case in December.
3: The justices' brief order stayed a lower court order that blocked the third country deportations. The court's three liberal justices objected. The administration has said that a country's assurance that it will not engage in persecution or torture should be enough to deport a non-citizen to a country that's not their own. Solicitor General John Sauer told the justices third country deportations is, quote, an essential tool to remove certain aliens, including some of the worst criminal aliens. The policy has been used to deport tens of thousands of non-citizens to countries in Africa and Latin America, where their attorneys say the migrants face significant harms. Sergio Martinez-Beltran, NPR News, Austin, Texas.
2: As President Trump hosted a group of leading AI executives at the White House today, OpenAI CEO Sam Altman was in San Francisco unveiling new products at the company's Dev Day event. From member station KQED, Rachel Miro reports.
4: Outside the event, protesters demanded OpenAI stop working with the military and ICE. Inside, one product was missing, GPT 6.1. OpenAI held back its release of the model after tests found the model overstepped its authority and misreported what it had done. Instead, Altman pitched DOTS, always-on AI agents designed to act before you ask.
5: It can hugely magnify your ability and expand your potential, working 24/7 to take on things that you don't want to do so you can focus on higher-level work.
4: Back in Washington, D.C., President Trump brushed off calls for new guardrails, saying the industry should regulate itself. For NPR News, I'm Rachel Miro.
2: Tomorrow, the U.S. military formally pulls out of Iraq after more than two tumultuous decades there. NPR's Jane Arraf reports from Baghdad the withdrawal will also mark the end of the anti-ISIS coalition that the U.S. led since 2014.
6: At what had been the Joint Military Command Center, Iraqi workers are renovating. U.S. officers have operated from here since 2014, when Iraq asked the U.S. military to return to fight the militant group ISIS. On Wednesday, U.S. commanders and Iraqi leaders will mark the withdrawal of U.S. forces 23 years after the United States invaded Iraq.
7: It's a historical day. We are very proud to reach this day.
6: That's Iraqi Armed Forces spokesman Sabah al-Numan. At its height, during an eight-year-long occupation, the U.S. had 170,000 military personnel in Iraq. Jane Arraf, NPR News, Baghdad.
2: The stocks drifted lower on Wall Street today. The S&P 500 fell nearly 0.2%. This is NPR.
1: Live from WABE News in Atlanta, I'm Jim Burris. MARTA is suing a former employee to recover $620,000 in overtime. The agency says it mistakenly paid them in April. After the clerical error was discovered this summer, MARTA says it tried to recover the money without going to court, but the employee has not returned it. The transit agency says the former station cleaner had not earned the money, leading to the civil lawsuit. MARTA says both that former employee and the employee involved in the clerical error are no longer with the agency. A resolution authorizing the sale of the Atlanta City Detention Center to Fulton County is advancing after the City Council's Public Safety Committee voted to approve it. WABE Shemaine Cruz reports.
8: Community organizers argue that acquiring the 1,300-bed detention center will not fix the dangerous violent conditions and severe staffing shortages plaguing the Fulton County Jail. Senior Councilman Michael Julian Bond says it doesn't make sense for the city to sell the detention center only to lease

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1: States that have a total abortion ban have seen the rates on women dying from ectopic pregnancy double. Coming up tonight on Think, hear why doctors are afraid to treat these pregnancies for fear of prosecution. Think at its new time. That's tonight at 10 here on WABE.
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1: In Cherokee County, the right lane is blocked 575 southbound at Town Lake Parkway due to a car commingling with a guardrail. In West Atlanta, 20 westbound before Martin Luther King Jr. Drive, the right two lanes are blocked because of a crash. In Clarkston, slowdowns reported on the perimeter southbound at East Ponce. And in Dunwoody, 285 westbound at Peachtree Dunwoody, police are working a crash.
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1: For Tuesday, September the 29th, 2026, it's The Brief from WABE. I'm Jim Burris. A resolution authorizing the sale of the Atlanta City Detention Center to Fulton County is advancing after the City Council's Public Safety Committee voted to approve it. WABE Shemaine Cruz reports.
4: Community organizers argue that acquiring the 1,300-bed detention center will not fix the dangerous violent conditions and severe staffing shortages plaguing the Fulton County Jail. Senior Councilman Michael Julian Bond says it doesn't make sense for the city to sell the detention center only to lease space back and without knowing its future needs.
5: We really are at a unique moment here.
4: Bond has repeatedly reminded his colleagues that Atlanta built its own jail because of a dispute with a Fulton County sheriff in the mid-70s, who
5: was not giving us ready access to the court for our arrestees, and was also not treating the citizens of Atlanta who were in that jail to the satisfaction of its elected leaders.
4: It's still unclear how the $68 million from the sale would be spent or what would happen to Atlanta's corrections officers. Councilman Antonio Lewis joined Bond in his no vote. Meanwhile, council members Andrea Boone, Dustin Hillis, and Thomas Worthy didn't explain their yes votes. Wayne Martin also approved the resolution, but says he has questions he wants answered during the Finance Committee meeting this week. If approved, the resolution will be presented to the full City Council for a final vote on Monday. Shemaine Cruz, WABE News.
1: In the spring of 2028, the Summer Olympic Torch Relay will begin in Atlanta as part of its 50-state journey to Los Angeles. WABE's Raul Bally reports.
6: Atlanta Mayor Andre Dickens calls it a full circle moment after Atlanta's 1996 Olympic flame began its U.S. journey in L.A.
7: Atlanta will have the honor of being the first stop in the United States for the Olympic flame coming from Greece.
6: Billy Payne was the president and CEO of the 1996 Atlanta Committee for the Olympic Games.
8: A lot of people, when the flame is back in Atlanta, are going to have some wonderful memories. And they're going to start talking to their children about, let me tell you about my experiences during the Atlanta Games. It'll be pretty magical.
6: One of those magical moments was Muhammad Ali lighting the Olympic cauldron. Lonnie Ali is his widow.
9: Muhammad actually had kept sort of a low profile due to his Parkinson's. You know, he wasn't out in the public like he used to be. So for him to reemerge on that scaffolding, with that torch held high to light that cauldron, It just brought back so many memories.
6: And then there's the question of where in Atlanta the torch relay will start. Dickens, who was a student at Georgia Tech in 1996, has two thoughts on that.
7: One is either Centennial Olympic Park or where the cauldron is right there in Summerhill.
6: Raul Bally, WABE News, Atlanta City Hall.
1: MARTA is suing a former employee to recover $620,000 in overtime the agency says it mistakenly paid in April. After the clerical error was discovered this summer, MARTA says it tried to recover the money without going to court, but the employee has not returned it. The transit agency says the former station cleaner had not earned the money, leading to the civil lawsuit. MARTA says both the former employee and the employee involved in the clerical error are no longer with the agency. It also says it is retraining staff and strengthening its payroll processes. Atlanta's 35th annual AIDS Walk raised more than $1.5 million over the weekend. Organizers say more than 3,000 people attended the 5K in Piedmont Park. The money raised will help keep a dozen local service organizations afloat. According to the Atlanta-based Centers for Disease Control and Prevention, Georgia remains one of the largest hotspots in the nation for new HIV diagnoses in 2026, and Black communities are disproportionately affected. Georgia is getting nearly a $500 million in federal funding to shore up local wastewater and stormwater systems affected by Hurricane Helene. WABE's Emily Jones has our report.
10: Hurricane Helene in September 2024 is widely considered the most destructive storm in Georgia history. It overwhelmed stormwater, sewer, and septic systems, revealing the ways those systems are vulnerable to heavy rainfall, flooding, power outages, and other storm impacts. The U.S. Environmental Protection Agency has awarded the state nearly $500 million to help fix those vulnerabilities. Communities across the state have submitted proposals, including backup power generators for sewer lift stations, converting septic systems to sewer service, widening stormwater pipes, and making master plans for water management. The state will choose which projects get funding in November. Emily Jones, WABE News.
1: Employees at the Centers for Disease Control and Prevention in Atlanta say the CDC's work is being hampered by job cuts. Newly released numbers from a staff union show the agency has lost a third of its workers since last spring. WABE's Jess Mador reports that's when the Trump administration began slashing the federal workforce.
11: The CDC lost 30% or more than 3,800 employees between March of 2025 and May of this year, according to the report. That includes hundreds of employees who were terminated, put on administrative leave, or who opted for retirement. The Trump administration has maintained the cuts eliminated waste, fraud, and abuse in the government. In an emailed statement, a spokesperson for the American Federation of Government Employees Union says the job cuts continue and amount to a dismantling of the public health infrastructure designed to respond quickly to threats. Jess Mador, WABE News.
1: Georgia U.S. Senator Raphael Warnock was one of a few opposing votes on a bill that would add several regulations to college sports, including payments to athletes. WABE's Alex Helmick has more.
12: The bipartisan bill passed the Senate with 77 votes. It would give the NCAA new authority to regulate rules over name, image, and likeness deals and limit transfers of athletes to once every 5 years without penalty. It also caps how much schools can spend on paying athletes at around $27 million for their programs. The bill would also give the NCAA antitrust exemption to enforce those rules. Warnock and 21 others voted against it, including all four Black Democratic senators who said Black athletes play an outsized role in college sports. Other groups like the NAACP oppose the bill, saying it leaves unresolved if athletes are employees and can unionize. The bill now heads to the House. Alex Helmick, WABE News.
1: The NL East Division leading Atlanta Braves pulled a W this afternoon against the Phillies to claim the opening game in the best of three wildcard series. Atlanta had a one-run lead at the start of the seventh, but by the end of the inning trailed by one. And then, in the bottom of the eighth, Austin Riley stepped up to bat.
13: Swing and a drive out to right. He'll bag it! It's gone! First time on in!
1: Riley's go-ahead opposite field homer put three on the board for Atlanta. Special thanks to MLB.com for that audio. Final score in today's game, 5-3. The Braves and Phillies play game two in that wild card tomorrow. First pitch from Truist Park is 2 o'clock, and that will be televised on NBC. That's it for The Brief. More local news is always available online at WABE.org. Christopher Alston is our producer. Melissa Fato is our editor. I'm Jim Burris, Amplifying Atlanta. 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Thanks for listening.
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1: Skies in Atlanta, 83 degrees at 6:30. 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
1: This final note on the way out today, in which, you know, sometimes it really does pay to read the fine print in those corporate regulatory filings. Anthropic is planning to go public later this year. I think you knew that. It will be the first of the pure play artificial intelligence companies to do so. It's looking for a valuation somewhere around $2 trillion. But I am burying the lead. Reuters reported this morning that Anthropic's IPO prospectus, which Reuters says it has seen, warns that its AI models pose, and this is a quote, catastrophic or existential risks to humanity. Now, as always, consult your own financial advisor. But I don't know. I think that's quite a thing to say about the technology that you want people to invest in. No? Right? I mean, what do you even say? Anyway, gotta go. Jordan Manges and Emma Haraj, Janet Wynn, Olga Oxman, and Virginia K. Smith are the digital team. I'm Kai Rizdahl. We will see you tomorrow, everybody. This is APM.
2: 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I'm Marissa Mecki. 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
1: Agreement comes after about 30 executives from the biggest U.S. tech companies gathered at the White House. NPR's Emily Fang has more.
2: Asked whether this agreement was legally enforceable, Trump replied,
3: "I think it's morally binding, yeah."
2: He argued that private tech companies can be trusted to regulate themselves. The accord asks companies to monitor their AI products and set up internal controls to make sure they do not hack into other systems.
3: Their companies are at stake. If something goes wrong, their companies are at stake. They're not going to let that happen. This is going to be all for the good, and we're going to have it be nice and safe, and they're really going to be policing each other.
2: Those involved offered no details on how that would work. Emily Fang, NPR News, the White House.
1: The Department of Homeland Security has tapped $20 million to pay for campaign-style ads promoting President Trump. The ads have drawn widespread criticism from Republicans and Democrats who call them a blatant misuse of taxpayer dollars and likely illegal. Democrats say Trump's budget director moved the money from Homeland Security to the ad campaign earlier this month. The FBI says authorities in the Netherlands have arrested a suspected leader of the cyber criminal group that recently claimed to have hacked the FBI. NPR's Ryan Lucas reports Dutch National Police took the individual into custody this morning.
4: The FBI says the suspect is an alleged leader of the criminal hacking group Shiny Hunters. That's the same group that last week claimed to have hacked the FBI jobs portal and stolen private personal data and work information on thousands of current and former FBI employees. In a video posted on X, FBI cyber official Brett Leatherman had this message for members of Shiny Hunters.
5: The longer you stay in this, the more we learn about you. You know how to find us, and we know how to find you. I suggest you reach out first while the choice is still yours.
4: The Shiny Hunter hack of the FBI jobs portal is an embarrassing episode for the Bureau and carries potentially serious counterintelligence and safety consequences. Ryan Lucas, NPR News, Washington.
1: It would be illegal to try to make a baby using gene-edited human embryos in the United States, but at least two startups are hoping to change that. NPR's Rob Stein has more.
6: Origin Genomics in New York City and Preventive Bio in San Francisco are trying to produce enough evidence to convince regulators that it would be safe to use modified embryos for reproduction. The companies say gene-editing embryos could help millions of babies from being born with rare but devastating genetic disorders. Critics, however, warn it may never be safe and worry that allowing gene editing of human embryos for any reason could open the door to someone trying to go further and create designer babies. Rob Stein, NPR News.
1: Stocks drifted lower on Wall Street today. 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
7: Live from WABE News in Atlanta, I'm Jim Burris. Georgia U.S. Senator Raphael Warnock was one of a few opposing votes on a bill that would add several regulations to college sports, including payments to athletes. WABE's Alex Helmick has more.
8: The bipartisan bill passed the Senate with 77 votes. It would give the NCAA new authority to regulate rules over name, image, and likeness deals and limit transfers of athletes to once every 5 years without penalty. It also caps how much schools can spend on paying athletes at around $27 million for their programs. The bill would also give the NCAA antitrust exemption to enforce those rules. Warnock and 21 others voted against it, including all four Black Democratic senators who said Black athletes play an outsized role in college sports. Other groups like the NAACP opposed the bill, saying it leaves unresolved if athletes are employees and can unionize. The bill now heads to the House. Alex Helmick, WABE News.
7: Employees at the Centers for Disease Control and Prevention in Atlanta say job cuts are hampering their work. Newly released numbers from a staff union show the agency's lost a third of its workers since last spring. WABE's Jess Mador reports that's when the Trump administration began slashing the federal workforce.
9: The CDC lost 30% or more than 3,800 employees between March of 2025 and May of this year, according to the report. That includes hundreds of employees who were terminated, put on administrative leave, or who opted for retirement.

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1: 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Some stories start on a farm. 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I report on the connections between our environment, our economy, and our everyday lives, explaining how big issues could impact close to home. I'm Emily Jones. 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
4: Coming up in about 3 minutes, we'll get an update to Atlanta and regional news from the WABE newsroom. On the connector southbound at 10th Street, police are working a crash. 400 northbound after Abernathy, the right shoulder is blocked due to a mishap, and slowdowns in Marietta, the 75 southbound at Windy Hill. That's due to a stalled vehicle in the second right lane.
5: Live from NPR News in Culver City, California, I'm Dwayne Brown. In Boston, Lindsay Clancy was back in court today for the first time since a jury deadlocked earlier this month in her murder trial. NPR's Bill Chappell tells us a judge is weighing what to do next following a mistrial.
6: Lindsay Clancy's lawyer, Kevin Reddington, says she shouldn't be held criminally responsible for killing her three children back in 2023.
7: The evidence shows clearly and unequivocally that she was in a state of psychosis.
6: Prosecutors disagree, saying their evidence shows Clancy had the capacity to know her actions were wrong. But the state also declined to set a date for a potential new trial, saying other matters, like a defense motion to dismiss the case, should be resolved first. Judge William Sullivan didn't issue any rulings at this hearing. He set the next court date for November 2nd. Bill Chappell, NPR News.
5: OpenAI has launched an AI-enabled bot that its ChatGPT users can now access. The bot called Dots debuts amid spiraling safety concerns after the company reported similar AI bots hack websites and did other things they weren't supposed to during training runs. NPR's John Ruwitch has more.
8: OpenAI's new agent will be able to do a range of tasks for users, from managing email to fixing computer code. The release fell on the same day that industry leaders met with President Trump in Washington after a chorus of calls for an AI development slowdown to make sure humans don't lose control of the technology. OpenAI President Greg Brockman went to Washington so CEO Sam Altman could be in San Francisco for the launch of Dots at the company's developer conference. Altman says he hopes the AI industry can forge a sensible middle path between those pushing development at all costs and those calling for an end to the technology. John Ruwitch, NPR News.
5: Well, stocks finished lower on Wall Street under pressure today as oil prices swung sharply. Tech-heavy NASDAQ down about 22 points. This is NPR News.
4: Live from WABE News in Atlanta, I'm Jim Burris. The Republican-led State Election Board has passed a resolution that calls for the Trump administration to get involved in Georgia's elections over a voting machine flaw that could make it possible to see how someone voted. WABE's Raul Bally explains.
9: The proposed resolution urges the Secretary of State's office to update software on Georgia's voting machines that security researchers say is necessary. They say rapid advances in artificial intelligence makes that flaw easier to exploit. State election officials say they've taken steps to address the potential harms. Secretary of State Brad Raffensperger's office says they have yet to certify the software fix and that state lawmakers have not budgeted for it. State Election Board member Carolyn Roddy, the state Republican Party appointee, wants the board's executive director to reach out to the Department of Homeland Security, Department of Justice, or others.
10: At this point in time, we've got nothing to lose, and it is irresponsible to have all of us voting on machines that we know have known vulnerabilities.
9: State Democratic Party board appointee Sarah Tyndall-Gazelle says she's frustrated too, but at this point, the software fix can't be done in time.
10: It literally takes months to do a trusted build with the sort of testing.
9: Folded into the debate is whether the federal government should have any role in state-run elections. Raul Bally, WABE News.
4: The NL East division-leading Atlanta Braves pulled a W this afternoon against the Phillies to claim the opening game in the best-of-three wildcard series. Atlanta had a one-run lead at the start of the seventh, but by the end of the inning, trailed by one. And then, bottom of the eighth, Austin Riley stepped up to bat.
0: Swing and a drive out to right. He'll back it! It's gone!
4: His go-ahead opposite field homer put three on the board for Atlanta. Final score 5-3. Special thanks to MLB.com for that audio. The Braves and Phillies play game two in that wild card series tomorrow. First pitch from Truist Park is at 2 o'clock, and that's televised on NBC. More local news is available online at WABE.org.
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12: This is All Things Considered from NPR News. I'm Juana Summers.
13: And I'm Sasha Pfeiffer. A former Cornell University student's lawsuit alleging that she was raped in 2024 by seven male students has renewed a long-standing debate about how colleges deal with sexual assault. It's also raised unresolved questions about what responsibility colleges have to protect their students. NPR's Alyssa Nadworny covers higher education and joins us now. Hi, Alyssa.
14: Hello.
13: Maybe there is not a uniform approach, but how do campuses typically deal with sexual assault cases?
14: Well, Title IX is the big answer. I mean, Title IX is the 1972 law that prohibits discrimination in schools based on sex. So under that law, the school's job is to make sure all students have a safe campus environment. They have equal access to an education. So in the case of Cornell, when the district attorney did not move forward with the criminal investigation back in 2024, the campus Title IX process got underway. In a statement, Cornell said its investigation took several months and included expulsions and suspensions. The fraternity chapter was closed in 2024 and remains barred from campus.
13: So as you just said, the DA didn't move forward with a criminal investigation. It's explained in a statement why it didn't do that. Does this mean that Title IX is separate from any local police investigations?
14: Yes. So in an ideal world, they would work in parallel, with Title IX having a lower burden of proof than a criminal case. Beth Gelman-Beer spent nearly two decades at the Department of Education's Office for Civil Rights investigating how schools handled things like sexual assaults. Here's how she explains it.
15: And so the school's role in Title IX, as opposed to criminal proceedings, is to determine whether or not the person accused of this sexual assault should remain on campus, as opposed to going to jail and establishing a crime and going through a court.
14: And in recent years, there have been big changes to how Title IX is implemented. In 2020, the Trump administration raised the burden of proof, and it also required schools to conduct live hearings with cross-examinations, among other changes.
13: You know, these types of cases involving sex assault allegations are, I guess the word is pernicious, they're consistent, they're sadly familiar over time. We've seen them again and again. What does that tell us about how well or not Title IX is working?
14: Well, I put this question to Caroline Guntert. She's a lawyer who's represented victims in Title IX cases involving sexual assault allegations, including against Ivy League universities.
16: It's often a flawed process. Title IX coordinators or individuals tasked with investigating these kinds of situations don't have the proper training, are not always trauma-informed. The regulations are changing so quickly and schools' policies have to keep up that sometimes they're out of step with their own school's policies.
13: Alyssa, to provide a baseline, is there data that shows us how common sexual assault is on campus?
14: Well, in talking with Title IX coordinators, they have said again and again to me, this type of thing happens all the time on campuses all over. At Cornell, a 2025 survey found more than 1 in 3 undergraduate women reported experiencing a sexual assault at some point during their time at Cornell. That was up 23% in 2023. And the school even created a task force to make recommendations on how to curb sexual violence on campus, which included increased knowledge about sex and the school's processes for how to report behavior.
13: If students feel their college has not protected them, do those students have any recourse?
14: Well, a civil lawsuit, of course. And then historically, the Education Department's Office of Civil Rights would investigate. That office has been drastically cut back. The Trump administration has focused its Title IX enforcement much more heavily on gender identity and transgender athletic policies. In just the last 2 years of the Trump administration, there's only been one resolution of a case involving a civil rights complaint about sexual violence on campus.
13: That is NPR's Alyssa Nadworny. Alyssa, thank you.
14: You bet.
17: A month ago, Drexel University announced it is closing Philadelphia's Academy of Natural Sciences Museum this week. The 198-year-old Academy's collection of scientific specimens is one of the most important in the world. Its sudden demise comes amidst a continuing decline in funding for cultural and scientific institutions. Reporter Andrew Stelzer visited the museum on its final weekend.
18: Before you even get past the lobby, just turn to your right, and there they are.
19: I'm seeing some real dinosaurs in my first time there.
18: It's your first time seeing a dinosaur?
19: Yeah.
18: The Academy of Natural Sciences was the first place in the world to display a dinosaur skeleton back in 1868. Even now, the dinos are still wowing attendees like Remington and Cameron Howard here on a school field trip.
19: T-Rex!
18: For Philly area kids, visiting this place has been a rite of passage for generations. So when word dropped on September 1st that the museum was closing at the end of the month, thousands of families began a wistful pilgrimage to see the dinosaurs, the mammal dioramas, and other exhibits one last time. Zoe Abrams had her two daughters in tow.
20: Maybe if they had announced this last year, they could have gotten the crowds they have now. Look at this. This is busier than Grand Central. Could have saved things.
18: Drexel University, which has run the Academy since 2011, explained on its website that post-pandemic, costs have risen and visitation declined. In the past few weeks, however, museum attendance has skyrocketed amid a grassroots Save the Academy campaign. Revenue was more than 20 times higher than last September. But Drexel didn't participate in any of the efforts to stem the museum's closure. The university also hasn't detailed how much it would cost to keep it open.
21: When they announced the one-month notice, it was a surprise for everybody.
18: Issa Betancourt worked in the Academy's entomology department for 10 years. She now lives in Arizona, but hopped on a plane and came back to Philly to help organize the rescue effort.
21: This is the oldest natural history museum in the Americas, and if this museum can slip away like that, what's stopping other museums from going the same way?
18: Like many universities, Drexel has been struggling financially, in part due to declining enrollment. That's fueled speculation that it plans to sell the 150-year-old building housing the Academy, valued at more than $28 million. There are also concerns about the fate of the Academy's massive, irreplaceable library of over 19 million specimens. It includes Thomas Jefferson's fossil collection and plant samples gathered by Lewis and Clark. It also houses 73,000 holotype specimens, samples which scientists use as references for defining and naming species.
21: If anyone has a question, that is, you go, you look at the colors and the shape, and that defines the species. It's a very special historic place.
18: Drexel said it will preserve access to that collection for researchers, but it's unclear what that means for the general public. City Council member Dr. Nina Ahmed helped push for an upcoming public hearing on the abrupt closure. The council plans to subpoena financial documents from Drexel.
22: We need to know how this came to be. What were the levers that created this decision, and how do we undo that decision?
18: Last week, a local foundation offered a year's worth of bridge funding to buy some time. Drexel said in a statement it is exploring the possibility, but would need a plan for long-term sustainability before considering reopening the museum. Supporters are concerned that would become much more difficult after its doors are closed. For NPR News, I'm Andrew Stelzer in Philadelphia.
13: In May, a wildfire swept through a grove of rare trees on an island off the coast of California. Those trees on Santa Rosa Island, called Torrey Pines, grow naturally only in two places. The fire not only damaged the trees, but also made them more vulnerable to erosion. Now, with the possibility of more rain this winter due to El Nino, scientists on the island are racing to put protections in place. From member station KCBX, Kendra Hanna has more.
1: To get to Santa Rosa Island, you have to take an hours-long boat ride from mainland Southern California. Santa Rosa is part of the Channel Islands National Park, and it's full of beaches, grassy hills, and island foxes. But for restoration ecologist Michelle Gross, what's most exciting are the plants.
2: Yeah, I mean, it's incredible to see, like, some of these plants that occur out here and nowhere else on Earth. I think there's, like, a total of five that are just occur on Santa Rosa, none of the other islands. So, yeah, it's pretty special.
1: One very special plant that grows here is the Torrey Pine. It's a wide, twisty tree that sometimes grows sideways like a bonsai. Gross is with the California Institute of Environmental Studies, which works with the National Park Service on Torrey Pine restoration. Here's how she describes them.
2: Majestic, magical, gorgeous, glorious.
1: According to the National Park Service, the species is vulnerable to extinction. That's because its limited genetic variability means it can't adapt well to environmental changes like drought. Plus, they only grow here and in San Diego, which is why the National Park Service is so concerned about helping them recover from a wildfire in May. More than 24,000 Torrey Pines live on the island, and Gross says the fire damaged a portion of them.
2: Some could be completely consumed in black to skeletons, and others are just partially damaged. Some are still retaining. It's just a big, big mixed bag right now at this point.
1: The Park Service estimates that between 60 to 80% of the Torrey Pines on the island could die from burns. But Gross says it might not be that many. Some of the burned pines have started growing new needles, which is promising. Unfortunately, the trees are now facing a new threat, El Nino. It could mean more heavy rain on the island that can erode the soil around the tree's roots.
2: Previously, you know, you had inches of, you know, years of accumulated pine needles.
1: But the fire burned all of those needles, leaving behind bare dirt.
2: If you get some heavy rain events, it's going to disturb the soil. If you get too much too fast, then all that soil could, you know, slide down the slopes.
1: That soil is important for the health of the trees, but it's also full of the seeds that could be the next generation of Torrey Pines. The National Park Service is trying to address this in two ways: protect the trees and plant new ones. Gross and her colleagues are working on both projects at the island's native plant nursery.
2: Let's just go step into the seed shack.
1: We walk into a small shed that Gross calls the seed shack. Cradled in Gross's palm, Torrey Pine seeds look a bit like almonds. The restoration team will use them to propagate hundreds of new trees. They're also installing erosion protection. A volunteer cuts up hemp and jute nets, which will be rolled into long tubes and then nailed into the ground around the Torrey Pine Grove. They catch debris and slow the rainfall as it rolls downhill. Gross says she's optimistic about the future of the grove, but we'll have to wait and see how the pines react to the challenges of this year. For NPR News, I'm Kendra Hanna on Santa Rosa Island.

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1: On the next Closer Look, it's the state's chief legal officer and leads the Georgia Department of Law in handling statewide legal matters, and also handles specific crimes such as public corruption, human trafficking, and cyber crimes. Our conversations with candidates for Georgia's next attorney general. I'll speak with Republican and state senator Brian Strickland tonight at 8.
2: For Tuesday, September the 29th, 2026, it's The Brief from WABE. I'm Jim Burris. A resolution authorizing the sale of the Atlanta City Detention Center to Fulton County is advancing after the City Council's Public Safety Committee voted to approve it. WABE's Shemaine Cruz reports.
3: Community organizers argue that acquiring the 1,300-bed detention center will not fix the dangerous, violent conditions and severe staffing shortages plaguing the Fulton County Jail. Senior Councilman Michael Julian Bond says it doesn't make sense for the city to sell the detention center only to lease space back and without knowing its future needs.
4: We really are at a unique moment here.
3: Bond has repeatedly reminded his colleagues that Atlanta built its own jail because of a dispute with a Fulton County sheriff in the mid-70s, who
4: was not giving us ready access to the court for our arrestees, and was also not treating the citizens of Atlanta who were in that jail to the satisfaction of its elected leaders.
3: It's still unclear how the $68 million from the sale would be spent or what would happen to Atlanta's corrections officers. Councilman Antonio Lewis joined Bond in his no vote. Meanwhile, council members Andrea Boone, Dustin Hillis, and Thomas Worthy didn't explain their yes votes. Wayne Martin also approved the resolution, but says he has questions he wants answered during the Finance Committee meeting this week. If approved, the resolution will be presented to the full City Council for a final vote on Monday. Shemaine Cruz, WABE News.
2: In the spring of 2028, the Summer Olympic Torch Relay will begin in Atlanta as part of its 50-state journey to Los Angeles. WABE's Raul Bally reports.
5: Atlanta Mayor Andre Dickens calls it a full circle moment after Atlanta's 1996 Olympic flame began its U.S. journey in L.A.
6: Atlanta will have the honor of being the first stop in the United States for the Olympic flame coming from Greece.
5: Billy Payne was the president and CEO of the 1996 Atlanta Committee for the Olympic Games.
7: A lot of people, when the flame is back in Atlanta, are going to have some wonderful memories. And they're going to start talking to their children about, let me tell you about my experiences during the Atlanta Games. It'll be pretty magical.
5: One of those magical moments was Muhammad Ali lighting the Olympic cauldron. Lonnie Ali is his widow.
8: Muhammad actually had kept sort of a low profile due to his Parkinson's. You know, he wasn't out in the public like he used to be. So for him to reemerge on that scaffolding, with that torch held high to light that cauldron, it just brought back so many memories.
5: And then there's the question of where in Atlanta the torch relay will start. Dickens, who was a student at Georgia Tech in 1996, has two thoughts on that.
6: One is either Centennial Olympic Park or where the cauldron is right there in Summerhill.
5: Raul Bally, WABE News, Atlanta City Hall.
2: MARTA is suing a former employee to recover $620,000 in overtime the agency says it mistakenly paid in April. After the clerical error was discovered this summer, MARTA says it tried to recover the money without going to court, but the employee has not returned it. The transit agency says the former station cleaner had not earned the money, leading to the civil lawsuit. MARTA says both the former employee and the employee involved in the clerical error are no longer with the agency. It also says it is retraining staff and strengthening its payroll processes. Atlanta's 35th annual AIDS Walk raised more than $1.5 million over the weekend. Organizers say more than 3,000 people attended the 5K in Piedmont Park. The money raised will help keep a dozen local service organizations afloat. According to the Atlanta-based Centers for Disease Control and Prevention, Georgia remains one of the largest hotspots in the nation for new HIV diagnoses in 2026, and Black communities are disproportionately affected. Georgia is getting nearly $500 million in federal funding to shore up local wastewater and stormwater systems affected by Hurricane Helene. WABE's Emily Jones has our report.
9: Hurricane Helene in September 2024 is widely considered the most destructive storm in Georgia history. It overwhelmed stormwater, sewer, and septic systems, revealing the ways those systems are vulnerable to heavy rainfall, flooding, power outages, and other storm impacts. The U.S. Environmental Protection Agency has awarded the state nearly $500 million to help fix those vulnerabilities. Communities across the state have submitted proposals, including backup power generators for sewer lift stations, converting septic systems to sewer service, widening stormwater pipes, and making master plans for water management. The state will choose which projects get funding in November. Emily Jones, WABE News.
2: Employees at the Centers for Disease Control and Prevention in Atlanta say the CDC's work is being hampered by job cuts. Newly released numbers from a staff union show the agency has lost a third of its workers since last spring. WABE's Jess Mador reports that's when the Trump administration began slashing the federal workforce.
10: The CDC lost 30% or more than 3,800 employees between March of 2025 and May of this year, according to the report. That includes hundreds of employees who were terminated, put on administrative leave, or who opted for retirement. The Trump administration has maintained the cuts eliminated waste, fraud, and abuse in the government. In an emailed statement, a spokesperson for the American Federation of Government Employees Union says the job cuts continue and amount to a dismantling of the public health infrastructure designed to respond quickly to threats. Jess Mador, WABE News.
2: Georgia U.S. Senator Raphael Warnock was one of a few opposing votes on a bill that would add several regulations to college sports, including payments to athletes. WABE's Alex Helmick has more.
11: The bipartisan bill passed the Senate with 77 votes. It would give the NCAA new authority to regulate rules over name, image, and likeness deals and limit transfers of athletes to once every 5 years without penalty. It also caps how much schools can spend on paying athletes at around $27 million for their programs. The bill would also give the NCAA antitrust exemption to enforce those rules. Warnock and 21 others voted against it, including all four Black Democratic senators who said Black athletes play an outsized role in college sports. Other groups like the NAACP opposed the bill, saying it leaves unresolved if athletes are employees and can unionize. The bill now heads to the House. Alex Helmick, WAB News.
2: The NL East Division leading Atlanta Braves pulled a W this afternoon against the Phillies to claim the opening game in the best of three wildcard series. Atlanta had a one-run lead at the start of the seventh, but by the end of the inning, trailed by one. And then, in the bottom of the eighth, Austin Riley stepped up to bat.
12: Swing and a drive out to right. He'll back it! It's gone! And it's on here!
2: Riley's go-ahead opposite field homer put three on the board for Atlanta. 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Final score in today's game, 5-3. The Braves and Phillies play game two in that wild card tomorrow. First pitch from Truist Park is 2 o'clock, and that will be televised on NBC. That's it for The Brief. More local news is always available online at WABE.org. Christopher Alston is our producer. Melissa Fato is our editor. I'm Jim Burris, Amplifying Atlanta. 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
1: From WABE in Atlanta, this is Closer Look for Tuesday, September 29th. I'm Rose Scott. It's the state chief legal officer. Ann leads the Georgia Department of Law in handling statewide legal matters. It's the Attorney General. For Their Voice, Your Vote series, we're in conversation with the candidates. In this hour, the Republican in the race, State Senator Brian Strickland. Also this hour, it was a brazen and horrific act.
2: The investigative reporting let the citizens know that we had a corrupt sheriff. I was a district attorney, and I was unaware of it. So when I first started hearing these reports,